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1: Never, never.
0: Should have caught your spell.
1: Never, never.
0: Should have rushed too high.
1: Never, never.
0: Should have sensed your musk.
1: Never, never.
0: Should have painted any dream.
1: Never, never.
0: Oh girl, you're never, never, never,
1: never, never
0: gonna make me cry again. If I ever, ever, ever get through this. If I ever, ever, ever make it this time. Used up tears. Never, never, never gonna make me cry no more.
1: Never, never.
0: Should have watched your moves.
1: Never, never.
0: Should have wanted your smile.
1: Never, never.
0: Should have felt your breath.
1: Never, never.
0: Should have tasted your voice.
1: Never, never.
0: Should have kept your caress.
1: Never, never.
0: Should have wished out loud. Oh girl, you're never, never, never gonna make me cry again. If I ever, ever, ever get through this. If I ever, ever, ever make it this time. Used up tears. Never, never, never gonna make me cry no more. Should have looked more than once. Should have remembered your name. Should have thought those thoughts. Should have saw you not staying. Should have fell on my heart. Should have come apart this way. Oh girl, you're never, never, never gonna make me cry again. If I ever, ever, ever get through this. If I ever, ever, ever make it this time. Used up tears. Never, never, never gonna make me cry no more.

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0: That's one of our really, really old tunes that we're thoroughly enjoying at the moment, called Three on the B. And Three on the B has something to do with a B3, and clearly Joe isn't playing a B3 tonight. He's playing a very slim silver box. But apparently that's all Falls Church can muster up. But he makes it sound pretty good, pretty much like a Hammond organ, don't you think? Give it up for Joe. Give it up for Joe playing a little silver box.
1: It's all fine because they provided this rider case full of booze here.
2: To distract you from the fact that you have got a crap keyboard. Alcohol's probably illegal in this county or something. 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
1: Is it a felony?
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much. Man. All right. Hey, we really appreciate you guys coming out here tonight. Cheers to Boulder, man. You guys have a great, great summer. We'll see you again.

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Tonight, the rabbit and I are going to explore rain songs. Some of our favorite 60s and 70s artists and musicians have fallen down the rain rabbit hole. So let's go down and see who's there.

You just heard John Hiatt, Feels Like Rain, Eric Clapton from his Eric Clapton album, Let It Rain, Rolling Stones, Rain Fall Down, The Beatles with Rain, and we open the show with Tom Waits, Rain Dogs. A little bit about Tom Allen Waits. He's an American singer, songwriter, musician, and actor. His music is characterized by his distinctive, deep, gravelly voice and lyrics focusing on the underside of society. And during the 1970s, he worked primarily in jazz, but since the 80s, his music has reflected greater influence from blues, vaudeville, and experimental genres. So let's continue this thunderstorm of rain songs and follow the pitter-patter of drops down the rabbit hole.

You've been listening to James Taylor, Fire and Rain, from his Sweet Baby James album, Willie Nelson, Blue Eyes Crying in the Rain, Dan Vogelberg, Rhythm of the Rain, from his album The Wild Places, and Led Zeppelin, The Rain Song, from their Houses of the Holy album. A little bit about Daniel Grayling Vogelberg. He was an American musician, songwriter, composer, and a multi-instrumentalist. He's known best for his songs Longer, Same Old Lang Syne, and Leader of the Band. One of my favorite albums is his 1978 Twin Sons of Different Mothers, whom he collaborated with Tim Weisberg, which found commercial success with songs such as The Power of Gold, which peaked at number 59 on the UK singles chart. So ducking under our umbrellas, let's see where the rabbit leads us next.

We closed our show with CCR's Have You Ever Seen the Rain? Eric Clapton and B.B. King, Come Rain or Shine. ZZ Top sure got cold after the rain fell. This has been Dawn at Night with Feature Head. So please join me next Friday and every Friday for another adventure down the rabbit hole. And please, we are always looking for new volunteers and new DJs. 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

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Once again, I have the aux cable this week, so you'll hear whatever I want to play, and let me tell you, it's going to be interesting. So here are the Bad Actors with My Motorola.

That was Adele with Send My Love to Your New Lover. Up next, you may have heard them here first, but here's Tony and the Kiki, my new favorite band, with Primordial Baddie Anthem. I'm trying to be a force of nature myself lately, personally, but perhaps all of us are. So, enjoy.

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Hey, have you seen the new Kylie Minogue documentary on Netflix? It's really good. She and Michael Hutchence, oh my God, I can't even talk about it. Anyway, here's Kylie with Love at First Sight.

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That was Tyler Childers with Way of the Triune God, and that is the most gospel thing I've heard in a long while. Now from the church, we're going to head across the street to the bar, and we're going to hear Pistol Annie's telling Tina, girl, don't talk about him, don't. It's good advice. And if you remain calm, your next person might be right around the corner. Here's Don't Talk About Him, Tina.

Hey, you know who we never want to lose? Our loyal listeners. We love you. We also have other great programming here at 97.3 KPSQ. 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Because we make this stuff for you, the community, because we like you and we want you to be involved too. Anyway, here is some material issue.

0: I know this is going to sound a little strange, but if you've ever had a dog that died, please stand as you are able in honor of our best dog friends, good or bad, covers off, hands on, hearts. Let us pay our respects. This is Sam by Sturgill Simpson.
1: Well, a good dog on the ground's worth three in the saddle, no matter where you're from. Been many good dog was a friend to a man, but Sam was the greatest one.

That was Rush with Working Man. It's like one of the only straightforward Rush songs ever. I love it. Anyway, here comes another straightforward classic. You know what it is, and in just a few moments, you will be singing along. Come on now. It needs no introduction.

Once again, this is The Aux Live with Aaron on 97.3 KPSQ LP in Fayetteville, Arkansas. And now this is Kim Mitchell with Go for Soda.

telling you, that James guy is not attractive at all. Calling all your friends stupid. Anyway, here's James the Band, which is a lot more exciting. Here you go.

We want to thank you again for being here with us this week at the party at the Ox. We hope you made, or we made you happy for a second. There's one more song. You know it. You like it. Come on. Get on the dance floor. Let's go.

Once again, we want to thank our loyal listeners or listener and party goers for being here at the Aux Live with Aaron on 97.3 KPSQ LP in Fayetteville, Arkansas. We will be back next week with a special episode that I cannot quite disclose the nature of yet, but let's just say if you like Rare Records and Jack White and my cousin Loretta Lynn, well, you might want to tune in. But we thank you so much, and we hope that you will stick around for our traditional benediction. I Call Your Name by the Mamas and the Papas. We love you. Thank you so much. We'll see you next week. Bye.

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2: 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I am Lexer's little brother, and this is a playlist with a bunch of my favorite songs, so turn in and jam with me.

right, guys, this was one of my favorite songs. I really like it. It was a childhood favorite. I used to listen to it every single day with my sister when we go drive to places. It's really fun listening to this again.

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1: Those songs were pretty good, and I really like those. But we are going to get into tuned into something a little different. This song is called Dirty Harry by this band called Gorillaz. They have been around since 1996. It's pretty sick. And this one is my all-time favorite. All right.

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1: Okay, this song was very interesting because it was a long time ago where I was listening to it. She passed down the generation, and it's really fun to listen to it. I always, not always, but I listen to it in the car sometimes, and we just groove along to the music. And this next song is called 19 through 2000. It's another gorilla song. It's really interesting. You should look into the lore, actually, because it's very interesting. Okay.

This song reminds me of, like, if I was in third grade, and then, like, for a long time, for the 2 months of summer, we come back to school, I would be like, this song would remind me of all the things we did in third grade.

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You're locked into Alma con Sazón, and I have the special guest DJ Sox today. This next song is a little sneak peek into my childhood. Basically, me and this childhood best friend would listen to Panic at the Disco all of the time, and specifically this song, we would try to hold off the note in the beginning of the song as long as Brendon Urie could, but when we were little, obviously, we couldn't do it, and that tradition has now been passed on to me and Isaac. Every time we listen to the song, we try our best to sing along with this man, see if we can hold up the note, basically.

All right, that was Victorious, another song that reminds me of my older brother, Abner Sosa. If you recognize that name, you know, you know. He inspired me to do this radio show, and we used to take road trips all the time, just the siblings, during COVID, when we could really do nothing but be together, basically, which created a lots of bonding time for us. So I cherish that time, and songs like this remind me of that time.

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0: Alright, that's gonna do it for Alma con Sazón, you guys. This is DJ Likeser signing off. We've got a couple songs that we still have to play for you guys. Saki?
1: This is our two last songs. These are pretty cool. The two last songs today are called Supermassive Black
0: Hole.
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Isn't that fun? Y'all recognize that music? A little background music? We'll let that go here while we start off and talk about why we're doing that here in just a minute. I am doing some troubleshooting. I was trying to fix some issues with a short in our cable here. I don't think I've resolved those as quite as well as I thought I was hoping I would. I had to go back to the backup, but that's all right. We started off with some Grateful Dead here again. I was still in a mood for some more from this Cornell show. This was such a fun show. Many people, of course, it's a very subjective rating, but many people think of this as their all-time favorite, greatest Grateful Dead show, May the 8th, 1977. And we heard how the show started tonight with a little New Minglewood Blues. Little Loser, El Paso, They Love Each Other, and Jack Straw, which is about to go into deal. Last week, we played quite a bit from this show as well. We played St. Stephen Not Fade Away, St. Stephen Morning Dew, and closed out the night with One More Saturday Night. But, yep, it is, again, One More Saturday Night here. And last night was a lot of fun. Last night, Friday night, May the 15th, was fun for some of us older music fans. I bet a lot of the younger generation aren't familiar with Beaker Street, but Beaker Street, wonderful radio show I grew up listening to. Definitely helped form my love for music and certainly for radio. It triggered me or one of the things that kind of got me interested in doing a radio show. And I started that in 1997, and here I am still. But Beaker Street, if you're not familiar, was on the KAAY 1090. It was a AM station based out of Little Rock that started in 1966. And you could hear that show all over most of the country. And as I read articles about it, you could hear it in other countries sometimes if the signal was just right. But Clyde Clifford brought some deep

0: album cuts and some good counterculture music that you did not hear on commercial radio. Well, I obviously didn't listen in 1966. I wasn't born yet. I was the later generation that got hooked on Beaker Street when it was on Magic 105 KMJX here, based out of Little Rock Commercial Station. It ran Sunday nights from 7 to midnight. And I loved that. I started listening as a teenager there in the late 80s and listened through much of the 90s. The show actually eventually moved to 94.1. I didn't really listen a whole lot during those years, but always good stuff. The last time the show aired on a regular schedule was in 2011. And I didn't realize I missed this, but Clyde did a New Year's Eve show this year, which I had missed. It was just that, on New Year's Eve. But now he's back. He's back on the air Friday nights from... He goes on the air, was it 9 to midnight? And it's on a large radio network, the Arkansas Rocks radio network, I wasn't familiar with. But that's where this background music is. This is in honor of Clyde being back on the air. I listened last night, and I was actually really excited because, as a concert live musing going geek, we always like to call that tune after the first note or two. Those of us that go to a lot of shows, yep, that's it, and it's fun when you're right, and then, if you're wrong, oh well, who cares? But as soon as the first notes of his show started, I immediately said, that's String Cheese Incident. What the heck, he's starting? Oh, that's Hey Pocky Way. So I had that fix there within just the first few notes, and that stroked my concert going ego. Of course, he plays a lot of deep album stuff I don't know, but to hear him start off with a band I'm intimately familiar with was a lot of fun. I enjoyed that. And so tonight, here to round out hour one on the soundboard, we're going to listen to String Cheese. He started his show with Hey Pocky Way, and that's what we're going to listen to. We're going to get a little lead in first, though. We're going to hear Las Vegas, and then it's going to go into Hey Pocky Way. And this was a show I attended. This was October 29th, 2005. This was part of Vegas Music Festival that was held in Vegas. It was a lot of fun. This one was at one of the casinos in a ballroom. It reminded me of Barton Coliseum, just a big room. But my head was right. The music was right. The crowd was good. So we're going to start off here with a little Las Vegas. And then you'll hear this Hey Pocky Way, which is, again, the way the new era of Beaker Street started.
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It was nothing but a piece of styrofoam. I took out

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It was 12 bucks a pop to get to the top, and that reminded me that

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1: 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This is Clint. Thanks for listening tonight. My fourth weekend in a row to be coming to you live from KBF Studios. The show will rebroadcast next Friday on KPSQ. I've got another 3 weeks to be here, too, because I'm actually supposed to be at work tonight, but did a little switching, so here I am. Glad to be here tonight. All right, for hour two, I want to start off with some Deep Groove Kings. This will be the second time we've heard from these fellas. The Deepwood Media folks are doing a super job of bringing us streams every weekend. I believe there was just one this weekend on Friday night. It was a good band. Let's see, what were they called? Route 358, I believe, or 358. Yeah, Route 358 Live. It's a three-piece family string band that aired last night. And the nice thing about these live streams is you can watch them again at your leisure if you would like. The original Deep Groove Kings live stream set aired on May the 2nd. So it's been a little bit, and it was a lot of fun. But one of the hobbies or one of the projects I've been doing to keep busy is I've been digitizing, ripping the audio off of these live streams so that I can import it on the computer, track it up, and export it as a FLAC so I can play it a lot easier here. And I just did this one last night. I kind of pestered them for the set list. They sent me the handwritten set list, and I don't know that it helped me a lot. There were some of the tunes that I still couldn't figure out where one seg went to the other and what the tracks were actually called, but you know, who cares? Doesn't affect the listening enjoyment. But what we played before was the first 20 something minutes of the set. Now we're going to play the next 20 something minutes, starting with the cover of a Pink Floyd tune, and then we'll let this go for a little while, figure out what else we want to hear tonight. Thanks for listening.

All right, welcome back to Soundboard. That was a little Allman Brothers, commercially available off of a CD I used to play quite a lot, Second Set, An Evening with the Allman Brothers Band. It was recorded in 1994. Before the Allman Brothers, we heard the Deep Groove Kings, kind of a Fayetteville-based super group that did a wonderful live stream on May the 2nd. Three of the members are part of Deepwood Media, actually, so be sure and keep up with Deepwood Media and what they're bringing to the table. It's been a lot of fun watching these live streams. Another thing that cropped up, and I'm not sure where this came from. I don't know if this was planned to crop up about this time before the pandemic started, but it's been a great series of live videos from this past Hillbilly. They're releasing them on the Hillbilly Facebook page, and they release one or two a week, and it's kind of a premiere thing. They kind of give you a head start. They end up airing on YouTube, so you can watch them after the fact. The first one I watched, honestly, the sound wasn't that great. I don't think he got a board patch. The last couple I've watched, he's got board patches, and that's been another project I've just worked on. This one was the John Stickley Trio. It was one of the late night shows at the Shrine Stage. I remember that was a fun night. It was, again, a late night post the slivers and shivers and all the good stuff there, but you know, it was a lot of fun. I'd been heard about this set ahead of time from a cool guy from Albuquerque that we met at the Steve Kimmock shows. He came in and recorded those and hung out in Fayetteville for a little bit, and then went to Hillbilly and recorded that. So that's kind of my current project, is I've ripped the audio. The fella here from Concert Casters, looks like his name is John Peckham. I don't know who he is, and I didn't really notice him at the time, but he had a camera set up. It's just the video is good quality, but it's just one shot of the stage, but still pretty cool. But the audio on this thing was great. This, he obviously got a soundboard patch, so I ripped that soundboard audio, tracked it up, and want to listen to some of that John Stickley Trio now. And I'll probably hear when I need something else to do tonight or sometime in the near future, I will probably make a matrix combining our buddy from Albuquerque's audio recording with the soundboard copy I've got here. That's just right up my alley, and so we'll probably hear some more of that if I do that project. Anytime I spend a few hours working on something, I want to play it on the air for you. But enough talking. Let's hear how they started their set that night. Do not know the song titles. I'm going to try and figure that out, but for now, we're going to call it track one.

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A little bit of something different there. That was some solo Seth Abbott sitting on his swing outside with the birds chirping, doing his rendition of It Must Have Been the Roses, just him and his acoustic guitar. That's good stuff. All right, so hour 3, I'm struggling with computer issues tonight. Some of it's my own doing. I'm trying to break out and try some new things up here, but I just figured out that my entire leftover salmon folder is gone, because I was looking forward to playing some leftover salmon tonight. That's not going to happen, but we'll figure something else out. I do want to listen to this that just popped up on my feed here, the Vine Brothers, which a spinoff here are several members of the Vine Brothers. When you add Adam Johnston to that mix, you get the Dirty Strings, and I haven't seen them yet. I really want to check these guys out. I've seen, though, they've been releasing some different some videos, very good quality audio and video as well. And we played some a few weeks ago. We played one of their renditions, and this one's a little bit different. This is a bigger lineup too. They got Michael Hanna on sax, and they got a fiddle player, Joe Majeris, and then Elijah Brinson is on mandolin. Adam Stephen Johnston is going to sing for us and play his guitar, and Garrett Jones is on bass, and Matthew Beach, who's an amazing trombone player, but he's also a great percussionist, he's on drums. I think they just released this maybe this evening or yesterday, so if they released it sooner, I certainly hadn't seen it. So we're going to listen to that, and I'll figure out what else we want to hear tonight.

0: Well, that was pretty cool stuff. All right. Again, I'm struggling with computer issues tonight. Normally don't have. It's like I got some homework to do when I get home. I was wanting to play some of this 4 Mile Canyon from 2010. It was a benefit for a big fire out in Colorado, and there were numerous bands that all sat in and did a benefit concert. Lots of sit-ins. I had forgotten about that until I was recently uploading my playlist to the Facebook. That's been a long project I kind of tinker with from here and there. I'm up to got everything from 97 to 2013 in, and it's fun because I see things that I remember. Oh yeah, that was really cool. I hadn't played that in a decade. Let's play some more of that. But that's not happening either. There's lots of computer issues tonight. But one of the other projects that I worked on is I've been scouring archive, and I've been scouring E-Tree for cool shows that I would like to hear, good quality shows from Little Rock, shows from Fayetteville. And I found this one a little while ago, and I realized I haven't played any of this yet, so this will be nice. This is some Yonder Mountain String Band, and they came through and played the Rev Room in March. What is talking right now? Hello. I don't know what's talking. Let's turn some stuff off. There we go. Just a random website started putting out audio. I don't like that. But yeah, it fits with my theme of having computer issues tonight. So anyway, this is a soundboard copy of Yonder Mountain String Band when they played at Revolution Music Room on March 31st of 2009. I was not at that show, I don't believe. I bet my buddy Rob was. I bet he was still working there at the time. It's the Soundboard Nation there. That's the crew there, my crew that hung out with us at Hillbury. We had a soundboard side on the RV and sign, that is. And so they deemed us the Soundboard Nation, a little tribe of buddies. So, again, shout out to the folks listening to me. But let's listen to some Yonder Mountain String Band. I haven't really previewed this. There's a little banter here to start off with. Let's listen to some banter and hope there's no cuss words, and then we'll let this go for a little bit.
1: You know, we're also ashamed that you really didn't enjoy that last number. I feel terrible. I feel terrible. I mean, that you were all screaming at us, and I never want to go through that again. Of course, I'm kidding.
2: There was a time before time.

0: Happy birthday, Holly.
1: Happy birthday.
2: Well, that was cool. That was only a northern song. That's from Yonder Mountain String Band, March 31st, 2009 in Little Rock. I think I want to hear some Fish. Why don't we let some Fish play us out tonight? I've been really enjoying the Tuesday night dinner and a movie webcast when I get to watch them. They're all been good. I've been surprised. Last week was the fifth one that I've made. I think it was the eighth of the series. And I'd been at five of them. That just ends, though, coming up because the next show is at 97 show, which is good. People had been kind of wanting something a little older. They played a lot of recent 3.0 stuff. But last week was a show that several of us were at because it was Alpharetta. So Atlanta, close to a hometown Fish show for local folks. And it was a good show. It was the first night of a three-night run. So I enjoyed. I did get to watch. I didn't watch the entire webcast, but I watched quite a bit of it. And let's let this here play us out. I enjoy that more encore. Some people don't get into more. I enjoy more. But maybe we'll start somewhere near the end of set two.

The winter queen looks up inside.

0: Good stuff. Simple. Winter Queen and Harry Hood. That was the end of set two from August 3rd, 2018. And we're going to skip ahead to the encore now.
1: Life in slow motion. Feet are in the clay. I'm going nowhere. Been standing here all day. I had a notion there was

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0: Originating from the banana plantation somewhere in mid-city Baton Rouge, you've got yourselves tuned in to Back Down the Bayou. I'm Bill, sitting in with you. Thank you all very much for tuning in, ladies and gentlemen. Getting us started into the show this evening, once again, one of these tributes. Blues man out of Shreveport, Buddy Flett, has got his hat and caught the bus, unfortunately. We started off with Buddy Flett and David Egan doing Run for the Levee from the Louisiana Crossroads record. And to get things, keep things rolling, this is David Egan and Buddy Flett from the Louisiana Crossroads record. They'll be doing After This Time.
1: I just realized that the first three songs of the evening are all like Battle of the Sexes numbers. Buddy and I wrote a rash of those. This one, Buddy and I hunkered down in a hotel room with the Cate brothers from Fayetteville, Arkansas. Great, talented duo. Twin brothers, matter of fact. When they're out, they recorded this song, and when their album came out, it was the same week that the Beatles anthology came out, and they outsold the Beatles in Arkansas for 3 weeks in a row. This translated into tens of dollars for Buddy and I. It's called After This Time.

inside and walking away. Gotta do what's right. 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

WHYR 96.9 FM, WHYR.org. This is Baton Rouge Community Radio. Back down the bayou, I'm Bill sitting in with you and wrapping up that tribute set to Buddy Flett out of Shreveport. We had Buddy doing Honky Tonk and Train from his Rough Edges record. Before that, we had David Egan and Buddy Flett, who were also bandmates in a band out of Shreveport called A-Train at one time. They were doing After This Time. Right back into it, blues man out of Houma, Louisiana, Tab Benoit, Night Train to Memphis.

won the Blues Album of the Year Awards up there at the Blues Awards in Memphis, D.K. Harrell. Before D.K., we had Carolyn Wonderland doing a title track to her record, Truth Is. We started off with Tab Benoit doing Night Train to Memphis. We're right back into it. This one's for Claudine, the Rolling Stones.

has happened all over our town. Tearing at the chicks with the message that he's laying down. Tell me, who is the coolest cat that is what I am?

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1: Yeah, a little Baton Rouge blues action for you right there. Slim Harpo doing Mohair Sam. And before that, I'm a King Bee. We started off the set with a couple of tracks from the Rolling Stones. They were doing Claudine. That's about Claudine Langer, who got her hat and caught the bus recently. And we followed that with the Rolling Stones doing Dead Flowers from Sticky Fingers. We are right back into it. This is the Blues Song of the Year, as awarded at the Blues Awards up there in Memphis recently. Tommy Castro and the Painkillers from their record Closer to the Bone. Tommy Castro doing the Blues Song of the Year, Can't Catch a Break. And we'll follow that with Sun Pie and the Louisiana Sunspots doing Louisiana Saturday Night. Get your dancing shoes on, folks.

All right, that was Sweet Face Lie. Okay, so we're going to continue now. This is a relatively new composition. We played it here before, but this is called, inspired by and dedicated to the late, great Ahmad Jamal. This is Ahmad.

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1: Originating from the banana plantation somewhere in mid-city Baton Rouge, 3 miles east of the Mississippi River, where the West begins. This is Bat Down the Bayou. I'm Bill, sitting in with you, losing my voice. I'm going to shut up and play some music. This is Beau Soleil from Jazz Fest 2026, L'Amour Poisonné.
2: Let me put it this way. He is the saxophone player of New Orleans. He plays with a bunch of people. We love him. So we're going to ask him to come play some Cajun music. Derek, you ready, baby?

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This is Baton Rouge Community Radio. Back down the bayou, I'm Bill. I do not have a voice. We're going to run it down real quick. Jazz Fest live sets there. Jordan Thibodeau et les Rodelaires. Dis-moi. Before that, Jeffrey Broussard and the Creole Cowboys covering Buzu Chavis' tune, Johnny Billy Goat. Bonsoir Cotin did all night long working out on that Clifton Chenier tune. We started off with Beau Soleil, L'Amour Poisonné. Coming up right now, played a couple of tracks in the first hour from the Blues Awards winners D.K. Harrell and Tommy Castro. Coming up right next, we have the B.B. King Entertainer of the Year Award, as awarded up at that Blues Festival in Memphis. Ronnie Baker Brooks, your B.B. King Entertainer of the Year, doing the title track to his record, Blues in My DNA.

This is Baton Rouge Community Radio. Back down the bayou, I'm Bill. Thank all of you for tuning in, whether you're here in Baton Rouge, out there on the internet, or on one of our Pacifica Radio Network affiliated stations. That was Jovan Webb, I'm a Drifter, from his Drifter record. And before that, the B.B. King Entertainer of the Year Award winner from the Blues Festival up there in Memphis, Ronnie Baker Brooks, the title track to his record, Blues in My DNA. Okay, we're going to shift gears. We're going to go back 60 years to the day in Baton Rouge, well, at least the original broadcast date of this show in Baton Rouge, the 17th of May. On the 17th of May in 1966, Bob Dylan and the Hawks were in the middle of their 1966 world tour. They landed and played at the Manchester Free Trade Hall in Manchester, England, and that became one of the most infamous shows in rock and roll history ever. It was known as the Judas Show, where some idiot decided that Bob should be called Judas for betraying folk music and playing, oh my God, an electric guitar with an electric band. You can hear it right after between the second and third songs I'm going to play in this set. What I have edited out is Bob's response to the band, telling them exactly how loud to play. This is Bob Dylan and the Hawks from Manchester Free Trade Hall, starting off with One Too Many Mornings.

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You're a liar.

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1: Yeah, that's why you tune in to Back Down to Bayou and you listen to Bill, because he plays all sort of stuff that you ain't gonna hear on commercial radio. That was Bob Dylan from the, let's see, the live 1966 recordings, and also from the bootleg series recordings that he put out, Like a Rolling Stone, Ballad of a Thin Man, and One Too Many Mornings. Most infamous rock and roll show of all time, in my opinion, and greatest, too. We're going to take it on up to the top of the hour. Sonny Landreth and band at Jazz Fest 2026. Little homage to Johnny Winter here, Firebird Blues, and if we got the time, a little bit of Back to Bayou Tesh.
2: Well, all right, I feel better. How about you? Y'all doing all right? Thank you. We got a song we're going to send out in tribute to our friend Johnny Winter. And also John Hammond Jr. We lost him recently. This is called the Firebird Blues.

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What's going on, everybody? It's me, your man, Will Downing, a.k.a. the Prince of Sophisticated Soul. As always, glad to be with you today. Gonna be playing those classics like you're hearing in the background. We're gonna play some brand new stuff as well. Trust me, I got you covered on today's Wind Down.

Certain songs you hear, or at least for me, when I hear them, it just takes me back to that moment. I remember writing that song. Lord have mercy, that was a long time ago. The name of that song is Closer to You. Before that, I recorded The Warmth of You. Yeah, a lot of you songs. And I kicked that whole segment off with I'll Wait. Matter of fact, I loved I'll Wait so much, I put it on two albums. I decided to give myself some flowers today. I very rarely play three of my songs back to back to back like that. So there you go. What up, everyone? It's me, your man, Will Downing, a.k.a. the Prince of Sophisticated Soul. And it's time for Interpretations. One song by two artists, as simple as that. Right here on the wind.

I've heard that song interpreted many times, but I think that's my favorite interpretation of the classic Don't Make Me Over. The artist, that is Sybil, who also happens to be a good friend of mine. So great job, Sybil. Before that, of course, we played the original by the one and only the legendary Miss Dionne Warwick. And I'm going to pay tribute to Dionne Warwick later in the show. But right now, we're going to have a mix by my man CJ Flash right here on the Wind Down.

That's the way the pros do it. That is a DJ's DJ. All right, that's my man CJ Flash. Remember that name, CJ Flash, out of Oakland, California. Yeah, yeah, Oaktown in the house. Yeah, thank you, CJ. What's up, everybody? It's me, your man, Will Downing, a.k.a. the Prince of Sophisticated. So keep up with me. Yeah, I'm Will Downing 3 on Instagram, Will Downing Singer on Facebook, or come to the Prince of Sophisticated. So get yourself a nice t-shirt with my face on it, all right? All right, that time has come where it's time for us to pay tribute to an artist, and I said I was going to do it earlier. Our artist in the spotlight today, Miss Dionne Warwick. If you-

Always loved that song. Loved it so much that Avery and I, Avery Sunshine and I, we did our interpretation of the classic Deja Vu, which included Dionne Warwick and Isaac Hayes. Yeah, so if you never heard that version, it's pretty incredible. And Isaac Hayes is actually the person that wrote the song, so I hope you enjoyed that. Before that, to pay tribute to this woman, I also played Walk On By, another classic. And I had a million of them that I could have played, but there you go. Our artist in the spotlight today, Miss Dionne Warwick. What up, everybody? It's me, your man, Will Downing, a.k.a. the Prince of Sophisticated Soul. Here's something by my man, Joe Levy. The name of the song is Too Much Love, right here on The Wind Down.

A lot of talent on that one song. That one song is entitled Always. That's Lavelle. And that was featuring After Seven. Oh, very, very talented gentleman on that one song. Before that, as I said earlier, I played you something new by Joe Levy. Yeah, you need to check out that album. The name of the song that I played was Too Much Love. What's up, everybody? It's me, your man, Will Downing, a.k.a. the Prince of Sophisticated Soul. I got some more music for you before I get up out of here. You, my friends, are listening to my show, The Wind Down.

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On this show, you'll hear solutions journalism for social justice, fueling action, not despair. I'm Sonali Kolhatkar, host and executive producer. This week, we'll begin with Dr. Paul Song discussing the issue of single-payer healthcare and its role in the California governor's race. Has single payer reached the end of the road in the state, or is that just political hand-wringing? Then we'll find out the latest in Cuba as the Caribbean island struggles to survive a devastating U.S. blockade amid new threats of military action by the Trump administration. Netfa Freeman of the Pan-African Community Action and the Black Alliance for Peace will share grassroots solidarity efforts by ordinary Americans. And finally, in the wake of Nakba Day, we'll hear from historian Ramzi Baroud about his new book chronicling multiple generations' history of his own family. It's called Before the Flood, a Gaza family memoir across three generations of colonial invasion, occupation, and war in Palestine. That's coming up in just a moment.

0: 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California voters are in the thick of a high-stakes primary race for governor, in which single-payer health care, an issue that was once central, has been pushed to the sidelines. Of the top five candidates, only one has unequivocally adopted a model of healthcare that would put the United States on par with the rest of the industrialized world. Billionaire Tom Steyer, running as a Democrat, says single-payer is the only way to bring down spiraling healthcare costs. But in 2020, Steyer ran for president on a platform touting a public option and attacking presidential candidate Senator Bernie Sanders' single-payer healthcare plan. Now, Steyer has reversed that position, earning the coveted endorsement of the California Nurses Association, one of the state's most aggressive proponents of single-payer. We turn to Dr. Paul Song, a member of Physicians for National Health Program and the former co-chair of the Campaign for Healthy California. Welcome to the program, Dr. Paul Song.
1: Always great to be back.
0: So let's first talk about the fact that it seems as though single payer has not really been a huge issue in the governor's race, as maybe it has been in previous years. For those people who work on it, it's the issue. But in the debates, it's just come up a little bit. The main issues are affordability, which of course healthcare is a part of that, but it doesn't come up as much. And homelessness has been raised quite a bit. And then, of course, the war in Iran. Why do you think this has not been such a big issue? It seems as though everybody in the establishment has kind of given up and said, well, it's never going to be practical. What do you think?
1: I think there are two reasons for that. One is that actually, ironically, uninsured as a percent of our California population is at the lowest it's been in a long, long time. It's only 2 million people right now that lack health insurance. So I think for that reason, a lot of people feel that it's less of an issue than it was before. And secondly, for those of us like myself who've been involved in the single payer movement for most of our lives, it's easy to have become discouraged based on the false promises of Gavin Newsom when he ran and said he was going to run as a single payer candidate. And the numerous attempts where activists have tried to advance legislation only to see it just killed in Sacramento and not even be brought up for a vote. So putting all those things together, I think a lot of people have sort of soured, not on the idea of it, but just on the feasibility of having people that are really dedicated in Sacramento to make it happen.
0: Right. So Newsom has basically increased the coverage for a majority of people who were uninsured to claim, look, this isn't as big of a problem, although he may not have said that out loud. And that has often been an issue that single payer advocates have struggled with, this difference between single payer, where everybody is covered, where it's free at the point of service, versus universal healthcare, which means everybody is covered. And those two are different things. Everybody is covered simply means everybody has health insurance of some kind. And it may be wildly expensive. It may not even cover as much, as many services or as many healthcare issues as you'd like, but you're covered. So it's, you know, the box has been ticked. Is that an issue?
1: Yeah. And that's how I think voters can really distinguish between who is in favor of a corporatized healthcare system. Those that tout universal healthcare are usually saying that we would still like the private insurance industry to play a major role in that and basically give everyone private insurance or have some form of subsidized healthcare like Medi-Cal or something along those lines. Where people who really see the benefits of a really universal single payer system are flat out not ashamed or afraid to say that they want a single payer healthcare system, which really takes into account why and how a single payer system is much more humane and better for patients. But here in California, just to point out, you know, you have one in three people that is on Medi-Cal, roughly one in three people that is getting Kaiser, and the the CMA and the hospital association and the private insurance industry has a lot of power, not just in Sacramento, but within the California Democratic Party. They donate a lot of money to the California Democratic Party. So it's no reason for people to change the status quo. And people can campaign on that to appeal to the left flank, but ultimately, the lack of sincerity and the willingness to really move forward real healthcare has been the problem. Now, one thing I just want to mention about California, while we're at our all-time low in terms of 2 million uninsured, we have a ticking time bomb because of the reliance on the Medi-Cal component and the cuts that have come by the Trump administration. So, two things that are really going to happen in 2026 that are already happening. A statement put out by the Newsom administration said that California healthcare premiums will rise substantially in California, particularly among covered California enrollees, that they could go up to over 97% in premiums per month. In addition to that, the number of Californians who have difficulty actually paying their premiums is at an all-time high. It's estimated that roughly 44 to 45% of Californians can't even pay their premiums. And this is only going to get higher with the higher premiums. And then because of the Medi-Cal cuts, you're going to see more and more people lose their healthcare coverage there. So all of the quote universal healthcare ambitions to keep the private insurance industry at the forefront are really starting to fall apart. And I think this is the time that we have to address it. As you mentioned, affordability. The average premium for a family of four in the state of California is $28,300, whereas wages have remained stagnant over the last 20 years. So California's been kicking this down the can down the road, but they really need to find some bold new changes to make our healthcare system better in the state of California.
0: Right. It seems as though Gavin Newsom has essentially ensured that this does not become an issue until he leaves office. And he has, of course, higher presidential aspirations. And so this is what you just said ought to have been central to debates, right? But mainstream media will set the parameters of the conversations, and the candidates don't have to really think about it. And I want to get to the candidates who are running for governor, particularly the Democrats. One other excuse why this is not really the single payer is being seen as a non-starter is because the claims are being made that in order to make the math work, California is going to need permission from the federal government to use Medicare dollars, Medi-Cal dollars, toward single payer in order to have that as a component, a few billion dollars from there, plus taxes, et cetera. And it's just not going to work. And then there's the price tag. There's been numerous studies that have shown anywhere between $400 to $700 billion dollars per year. And they're saying, oh, that's even bigger than the budget of the state, so it's not going to happen. How do you respond to those factors?
1: Well, let's start with the price tag. So, everyone likes to say how expensive it is and how California doesn't have the money to do that. Actually, we are independent of a single payer plan. There was a study that came out in 2020 that California in 2020 was spending $405 to $410 billion a year total spending on healthcare, of which $125 billion was private insurance, roughly $90 billion was Medicare, and another $90 billion was Medi-Cal.
0: And so
1: And
0: just to be clear, because people don't often get this, that number, that total number, includes money coming out of people's pockets that they're paying to their health insurance companies. And so when we talk about raising taxes, people have to remember that you deduct the cost of what you would pay into your premium from any higher taxes you might have.
1: Absolutely. And then let's also think about all of the public sector employees in the state of California. It's us, the taxpayers, that are paying for their health care, right, through our taxes. So if you look at the total number of dollars that are spent on health care, and not to mention the amount of money that comes out of our pocket for co-pays or deductibles, or because we have an employee-sponsored plan, the number of dollars that we don't get in our salary because the company has to deduct that to pay for health care, we are paying essentially for a universal health care system or a single payer system. We just are not getting one. And part of that is there was a study done at UCLA that said 71 cents of every health care dollar in the United spent in California is already paid for by us, the taxpayers. And if we just were able to take all of that money that we are really essentially paying and make the system more efficient by negotiating better fees with hospitals and providers and pharmacies, not to mention remove sort of the inefficiency, and instead of spending tens of millions of dollars to have signs at every major stadium by Blue Shield or Cedars-Sinai or something. If that money actually went to keep to actually treat patients and keep costs down, the money's already there. Every single payer analysis, even done by very conservative think tanks, has shown that a Medicare for all system would actually save money, not cause the deficit to go up in terms of expenditures as it is right now. And so we have the money there. We just have to make a more efficient system, which is a single payer system, but we need somebody to champion in that. And that's where being a governor and being somebody who can really fight for that would make that happen. You know, when Gavin
0: Right.
1: Newsom ran as, quote, the single payer candidate and got the endorsement, immediately hid behind the fact that, quote, we needed a federal waiver. But he could
0: Right.
1: have.
0: He got an endorsement of powerful unions, including the California Nurses Association, which is the biggest union proponent of single payer in California.
1: Absolutely. So, but then he immediately hid behind it as soon as he got elected. And then shortly thereafter, I thought it was very telling. You remember during COVID how he was busted having dinner at French Laundry? Well, the person he was having dinner with was Dustin Corcoran from the CMA, the California Medical Association. So, who is one of the largest opponents of our single payer system? So the fact that he was dining with them versus really people that really cared about trying to transform our healthcare system, it was pretty telling in terms of how sincere he really was. And I think it's really true that he used that to get the endorsement, get the left flank of the Democratic Party, who actually voted for Bernie Sanders in elected in the California primary. He knew that how much he needed that flank, but then once he actually got to Sacramento as to the governor, that all dissipated.
0: So today we have, there's three top Democrats. There's a lot of people running. There's three top Democrats, two top Republicans. We can talk about California's so-called jungle primary and the potential for two Republicans to end up on the ballot in November. But let's focus on health care. There are three Democrats who are running, who one of them is Katie Porter, Javier Becerra, former Attorney General, and Tom Steyer. And California Nurses Association has backed Tom Steyer. And California Medical Association, which you just referenced earlier, this powerful doctors' lobby, has endorsed Javier Becerra. Katie Porter and Javier Becerra have said, well, Katie Porter says she backs single payer, but she's a little bit unsure of how to pay for it. She's kind of backed off from that. And she seems to be, I think, again, trying to get that left flank in terms of voters. Tom Steyer has said that he is straight up for single payer. Javier Becerra said he'd like it, but there's no way to pay for it. So there's three candidates. None of them seem to be like that spectacular and trustworthy on actually getting single payer done. What do you make of him?
1: Well, I think let's start with Secretary Becerra. When he was HHS Secretary, you saw a real
0: In the
1: move
0: federal government.
1: in the federal government to even privatize more and more of Medicare, right? And so I think his track record has been shown to say that he's never really been for a single-payer Medicare for all. And I know there have been times where he said he was in favor of it. But you never saw him actively trying to propose anything to make that possible. Even proposing everything from a public option. What I saw under his watch was the even greater privatization of our healthcare system. And the fact that he is endorsed by the CMA really will tell you where his loyalty and allegiances will lie. So I really don't see him doing anything other than maintaining the status quo in the healthcare system. I think Katie Porter, she's very thoughtful, she's analytical, she's a finance wonk, she understands the consumer angles. Certainly, she had worked with Elizabeth Warren before, sort of as like a protege. But I think that, her cautiousness on this and sort of lack of real putting any plans forward. Speaks to how I don't think this is going to be a top priority for her. And again, with Tom Steyer, I think when he ran in the presidential primary, he was not in favor of it. Criticized Bernie for doing that, but he has since come around. And my sense is I think he is sincere. Again, the governor has very limited power to do this all by himself, particularly in a legislature that is beholden by the private insurance industry and the hospital association. But we need somebody who can really, use it as a bully pulpit to really call out all the problems of our healthcare system in California, and really try to push the legislature to do something meaningful towards moving this forward. And I do think that Tom will try to at least put an effort to make that happen versus just lip service to get the endorsement and then just let it fall apart. I think there is something different about him, and especially the fact that the CMA is not endorsing him, but really trying to elevate his opponent, speaks to where I think the best chance for a single payer advocate lies.
0: It is a difficult time for single payer because, again, there's this sense of, you know, who's going to use it as an issue to get elected. And they really have to believe in wanting to get it done because Californians are absolutely struggling. And what's coming down the pike, as you were saying, with the rising insurance rates is going to throw a lot of people off of insurance. Well, finally, I want to ask you to put a national perspective on it. Paul, there's been various states that have tried to do it on their own. Vermont did it for a few years. You know, opponents of single payer say, well, look at Vermont. This is one of, you know, this is a small state, unlike California, this behemoth. And even Vermont couldn't do it. They tried, they failed it. If you read the headlines, it looks as though single payer was tried in one state, and it just didn't work out. Meanwhile, of course, there are countries that managed to do this. Canada, the UK, most of the industrialized world, better than the United States. But that rarely comes into the equation. So how do you respond to the fact that, it's been tried in other states, it's never going to happen?
1: Well, the issue of Vermont is when it's just too small, right? You have to have a shared overall risk pool, and you need to generate enough revenue. So Vermont has roughly, 500,000 people. Most of its residents live in Vermont, but work in, say, New York or Massachusetts, the neighboring states. They get their health care from their employers in those states. So it was just a very, very difficult situation to try to do because of all of the external circumstances, the fact that it's a small state, and all the points I pointed out. Not to mention that the revenue that the state has is relatively small. California, on any given day, is either the third or fourth or fifth largest economy in the world, and it's a much, much different situation. It has a massive population, bigger than Canada, that it could actually do that. And if you look at countries like Taiwan, they instituted single payer in less than a year. And it showed that it could save a lot of money. People were healthier, accessed the system more. It was really, it shows what's possible. And so it really takes a real strong political appetite, being willing to withstand the lies and assaults that will be put forth by the insurance industry and the hospital association and the, you know, medical association. But it is possible, and again, doing it in California, which is a massive, massive country onto its own, is something different than a small, tiny, 500,000 population state.
0: Right. I mean, California has, I've heard, the fifth biggest economy. Now people are saying it's the fourth biggest economy in the world. It's definitely akin to a nation. Well, Dr. Song, I want to thank you so much for joining us and lending your expertise and helping to clarify some of these issues that just don't really get clarified in our commercial news media. Thanks so much.
1: Thank you so much for having me and making this something people should pay attention to.
0: My guest has been Dr. Paul Song, a member of Physicians for a National Health Program and former co-chair of the Campaign for Healthy California. And I'm Sonali Kohatkar, host and executive producer of Rising Up with Sonali, an independently produced, subscriber-supported program nationally syndicated to radio stations, free speech TV, and podcast platforms.

0: 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After decades of sanctions on Cuba, the Trump administration has brought the Caribbean island to the brink, isolating it from most of the world. Cuba has been dealing with massive shortages of food, fuel, and medicine that have left Cubans struggling with day-to-day survival. Meanwhile, Politico reports that a U.S. government source claims the Trump administration is on the verge of launching a military strike on Cuba. Cuban President Miguel Díaz-Canel responded to such rumors, warning that it would, quote, cause a bloodbath with incalculable consequences, and that Cuba had a right to defend itself from American aggression. My guest is Netfa Freeman, an organizer with the Pan-African Community Action and on the coordinating committee of the Black Alliance for Peace. Netfa is also co-host and producer of the WPFW radio show and podcast Voices with Vision. He's been intimately involved in the movement for solidarity with Cuba since the 90s. Welcome to the program.
1: Thank you, Sonali.
0: Tell me first how serious the situation is in Cuba. We covered it a little bit earlier this year. You know, obviously the island has had to deal with many, many decades of, they've called it an embargo, sanctions, whatever, just policies that have isolated it. But the Trump administration ramped it up, and we've seen very dire reports of there being no power, you're completely dwindling oil supplies. What is the latest situation?
1: Well, yeah, the situation is very serious. And as you said, it's been serious for a long time. But given, depending on which administration is in power, it's always been a blockade against Cuba. We refer to it as a blockade because ever since it's been implemented, it has been a multifaceted and protracted act of war against the country. Now, as you said, the Trump administration has ramped it up. A lot of things on the ground in Cuba are very dire. With their major means of tightening the screws has been the denial of oil to the country, which, of course, with any place, it affects everything, you know, from the ability to transfer food and things across the island, to generating power, things in, like, for example, equipment in hospitals. There are just so many facets of life that any country that had to deal with the denial of oil and all forms of oil would have to struggle with, on top of the blockade that has already been having to deal with for decades. So this means also there's a heightened starvation or malnutrition in the country. There are people dying because they can't get the proper treatment in hospitals. And so there's a lot of things that are happening. And then not to mention the country has to do, and they've been doing that in order to ration the energy, periodic blackouts. And that's not something that's really good necessarily for certain essential services, essential institutions and whatnot.
0: And so there have been some attempts from Americans, I believe, you know, like yourself and others who have traveled to Cuba in recent months, who have attempted to deliver some, you know, at least token amounts of aid. What have the connections been between folks like yourself and Cubans? Because there is a long tradition of U.S.-Cuba solidarity at the grassroots level as a counter to the U.S. Blockade.
1: Mm-hmm. So one of the things, and I guess I could start with right now, but really, as you said, there's been a long history of the solidarity. One means is a travel challenge, because the United States makes it somewhat prohibitive for people, U.S. citizens, to travel to Cuba. Not necessarily banning the travel itself, but doing things like banning the ability to spend money, having to get a license through the OFAC, the Office of Foreign Assets and Control. And if you don't get that license, you're in violation. And if you do get the license, you have to conform to certain things. They do, they will allow under the licenses certain things like, you know, being a journalist or being a student or something like that. They've tightened, the Trump administration have tightened those restrictions. But we've gone on travel challenges to defy some of the travelers' challenges to defy those restrictions, to say we're going to go here as a protest, and we're going to come back, and we're going to, you know, deal with the consequences and try to raise awareness for around what's happening, because most people in the U.S. don't really know all of the myriad of aggressive measures that the United States government levels against Cuba. So it's really important for more people to know. That's one of the things. Also, collecting material aid and bringing it to the country, all kinds of things, medicines and clothes and different, well, not necessarily food because you can't do that, but even equipment that's needed for parts for machineries and things like that they don't really get a chance to have because of the blockade. And that also sometimes the travel challenges are coupled with the collecting of material, and it's not sometimes, often. Usually when we travel, we also collect and amass a lot of things to bring with us, which is actually, that's permitted, to be able to bring material aid as long as you're not trading it or selling, you know, things like that. And then also doing, I think I should just say this for anyone who's interested in doing this, that we have to be careful how we collect funds and things like that, because if you mentioned, a lot of times everything's done online these days. And so the way the sanctions and the blockade works, that if you mention Cuba in like a GoFundMe or whatever, you can have those things confiscated or frozen just because of that. So it makes it very difficult. So I think that those are some of the challenges. And then also one of the recent things that may have gotten a lot of attention this past March was a flotilla to Cuba, part right. of the Nuestra America convoy, and that arrived in Havana in March to this year. And the mission was, you know, delivered tons of humanitarian aid, including solar panels and food and cancer medications and various things that the island really needs and is suffering from the lack of suffering. So these are the kind of things. And of course, I think we do protests, demonstrations. One of the things the United States has done against Cuba is put it on the list, its so-called list of terror state sponsors of terrorists, SSOT, state sponsors of terrorism list, claiming that right. Cuba some way sponsors terrorism, which also is a means of also tightening the blockade and the sanctions, because being on that list prohibits other groups from doing things.
0: And I believe it was either Obama or Biden who took Cuba off that list, Biden, and then Trump just right. returned
1: exactly. it on the list. But even when Biden did it, it was like the last day of his
0: right. It was the last day of his office.
1: And he yeah. had to know what was going to happen after after Trump came back in, because Trump, you know, put. I don't even think Trump was. Trump, I think maybe Trump did put them on. But anyway, yes, to your point that Biden took them off and then Trump put it back on, and that, you know, there are all of those types of things. So putting out demonstrating against that and pressing for policymakers to demand that Cuba be removed from the list, because it's no basis in reality, that Cuba poses no threat whatsoever to the United States, not to any country really in the world. In fact, it's the opposite. They send doctors around the world, teachers. They stand up in four countries in the United Nations against aggressions that imperialism, you know, executes against other countries. So they take stands, principled stands. And so I think spreading the news and doing media appearances and whatnot are the forms of solidarity that have been taking place and should continue.
0: Now, we have been hearing of potential military strikes on Cuba since the beginning of this year. But in the last few days or so, that seems to have ramped up more. The Trump administration is using claims that Cuba has purchased something like 300 drones as pretext for ramping up the military tension. And they're, you know, claiming that Cuba could strike Guantanamo. And there are all these reports that the Trump administration is losing patience, and that, you know, they expected that Cuba would have fallen by now, through the blockade. And because it hasn't, there's a potential

0: completely weakened island 90 miles off of the coast of Florida.
1: Well, I'm like the Cuban people. I take it very seriously. I think we have to understand the political context in which, or the difference between the disposition and relationship to Iran to Cuba. One, Cuba is not the military power that Iran is, and it's only 90 miles off the coast. Another thing is that the United States, the Trump administration, has been emboldened by their ability to go into Venezuela with that operation and kidnap the president of the country. This is kind of thing that they're doing. In fact, part of this, they've even recently issued or threatened to indict Raul Castro, who's the leader of the revolution, the brother Fidel Castro. He's 91 years old now, and they're talking about indicting him. So these are kind of threats to make that could make Cuba and should make all of us weary about, what's happening there. And in fact, because of their inability to realize their interest, their regime change interest, these really illegal in terms of international law, what they're doing in all of these countries, because of their inability to realize their goals in Iran, kind of makes them in the way like Trump, that administration himself, and the particular players in it, access, all of them, they're kind of bullies. And I think that they're not kind of bullies, they are bullies. And I think that something like Cuba, because Cuba's in this weakened state, makes it very dangerous that they might go there in order to find some win that they haven't been able to find in Iran. So I think it's a very serious issue. They've been doing all kind of things to try to threaten and coerce Cuba, and they can't really understand. The Cuban Revolution, unlike the Venezuela one, and I don't want to disparage the Venezuela Revolution because the people there in Venezuela are still standing up, still want their president back. But Cuba's also, their revolution is over 60 some years old, and the people understand who their enemy is, and the enemy being the United States, and they know that they have they've internalized their right to sovereignty and the right to self-determination, which is what the United States is trying to infringe upon. They want regime change. Not because Cuba's any kind of threat or anything. In fact, the Trump, I know you know about the Trump administration being bold enough. I mean, not the administration, Trump himself being bold enough to say in the media, "Oh, we're going to take Cuba. I can do what I want with it. I can free it. I can do whatever." These kind of, very open remarks. Now, this policy toward Cuba is a bipartisan policy. It's been one that's been at the root, this policy of regime change, at the root of US policy for decades, over presidents. The only difference in between Trump is that he's very just kind of very bullying and will say the quiet part out loud. And then just also has these very megalomaniac, person. So he has this thing. But I, the short answer to your question is that we should be very concerned that an invasion may be imminent. He wants some type of a success in these countries, and so it makes him dangerous.
0: And then Cuba, I mean, what recourse does Cuba have, its government have? It is quite weakened. Miguel Canel Diaz said that there would be a bloodbath. I don't know if he was implying that that would happen in the US or in Cuba. It was, slightly vague statement, but also, there are bases that the US does have on Cuba, Guantanamo, for example, that Cuba could potentially strike. It just seems like such a foolish thing to do, but again, you can't put that past. That's usually not a deal breaker for this administration. Does Cuba have any recourse? Venezuela had been its biggest ally, but with the kidnapping of Maduro and the installation of a more friendly government in Venezuela, that's very likely to not happen, that Venezuela might come to Cuba's defense.
1: I don't know about Venezuela coming to Cuba's defense now. I think there's a few things that we want to address, and one also being the media spin that puts out there from, outlets not like Rising Up with Sonali, but the other corporate meeting type media things. When they put this statement out from President Miguel Díaz-Canel, it's out of context. If we even look at what he and even the foreign minister, deputy foreign minister, Fernandez Carlos Fernandez de Cosío did when he was, they both were on Meet the Press, NBC's Meet the Press, and you can actually understand what they

0: meant. It's not a, they weren't putting it out saying as a, braggadocio, we're gonna defend ourselves, you're gonna, it's gonna be bloody, that kind of thing. What they were actually saying is that one, they, the people are intent on defending their sovereignty. They're not going to capitulate, and that they know that the United States will make and has done made things very bloody. And they don't, they can only, they don't accept surrender. So me, and they're not going to surrender. That's basically what they're saying. And it's like they don't want, and they've said it very plainly, we don't want war. We don't want to have anything with any country where we want to defend peace, but we will also defend our sovereignty and our national integrity and self-determination. And any country would do the anything less would be to say we want to be enslaved, because that's what the United States does with other countries, and they're the successors of colonialism and neocolon and the propagators of neocolonialism now. And so he's not saying that we're gonna make it so bad that a lot of people, U.S. people coming, are gonna die. They're saying both sides. I mean, they're one, whoever, they can't predict what the United States will do, because they can just bomb a bunch of, things. But whatever happens, it will be bloody. And it's not because that's what they want and that's what they intend to do. It's because they know that the United States, is a brutal, is one of the biggest purveyors of violence in the world.
1: Well, Netfa, I want to thank you so much for joining us today. Are there any websites that you can recommend where people can get unbiased news specific to Cuba, or any organizations that you can recommend that people can check out that are doing good solidarity work?
0: Yeah, there are lots of, let me try to. So one, I'm with also, like you said, the Black Alliance for Peace, and we have a zone, a U.S. Out of Nuestra Americas is no imperialism out of Nuestra Americas. And so blackallianceforpeace.com, we put out statements and information, and not just about Cuba, but Haiti and other, anti-imperialist things. There is a website, there's something that one on news in Cuba is WrestleMen English, WrestleMen Latino Americano, Resumen hyphen English.org. It's a news outlet, keeps up with news in Cuba in particular, but also the hemisphere.
1: Well, I appreciate that so much. And again, thank you for sharing your insights with us.
0: Thank you.
1: My guest has been Netfa Freeman, an organizer with the Pan-African Community Action and on the Coordinating Committee of the Black Alliance for Peace. 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

0: 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May 15th, 2026 marked Nakba Day, the 78th anniversary of the mass displacement of Palestinians and the formation of the State of Israel. It's a day marked by Palestinians and their allies all over the world and is particularly important in the wake of Israel's genocidal war on Gaza since 2023. Not only were lives and homes lost 78 years ago, but histories as well, and not just in 1948, but along the way. Palestinian author, historian, and academic Ramzi Baroud has woven together the history of multiple generations of his own family in one attempt to stitch back together what was lost. His new book is called Before the Flood, a Gaza family memoir across three generations of colonial invasion, occupation, and war in Palestine. Publishers Weekly calls it, quote, an indelible depiction of the generational trauma that defines the Palestinian struggle. Ramzi Baroud has written several other books, including Searching Jenin, The Second Palestinian Intifada, My Father Was a Freedom Fighter, The Last Earth, and These Chains Will Be Broken. He also co-edited the book Our Vision for Liberation with Ilan Pape. Ramzi recently headlined an event organized by KPFK Pacifica Radio in Los Angeles called Sumud, and I had the chance to sit down with him to discuss his newest book, Before the Flood.
1: It's so good to meet you in person, Ramzi, after years of talking to you various times over Zoom, over the phone. You're here at KPFK in Los Angeles to promote your new book. It's called Before the Flood, a Gaza family memoir across three generations of colonial invasion, occupation, and war in Palestine. What do you mean by before the flood? What is the flood in this context?
2: Right. So let's talk about the flood, and then we'll talk about the before part. The flood is what happened October 7th. What we call in Arabic Tufan al-Aqsa, al-Aqsa flood. But that moment in history, although very critical and important for any relevant analysis on the genocide, but we also need to talk about the before part. And where does that before start? Is it the Israeli siege on Gaza? Is it the successive Israeli wars on Gaza? Or is it something else? And the book is kind of confronts that question, confronts that something else. And it takes us back to about three, four generations of a family that largely perished during the genocide. I trace the history of that family to the very, very beginning. It happened that that family is my family as well. But in a sense, it's also every Palestinian family.
1: Your sister is the one who you dedicate the book to. She was a beloved doctor. Tell me about her and why she's such a central character in this story. She's not just your sister. She was someone who was loved by a lot of people.
2: My sister was one of the hundreds of doctors that Israel assassinated. And I use the term assassinated here on purpose. It wasn't just killed or murdered. Their killing was on purpose. It was intentional. For the same reason that Israel destroyed many hospitals, clinics, schools, shelters, because doctors like civil defense, like professors and teachers and so on, they are the pillars of the Gaza community. Gaza is one of the most educated places anywhere in the Middle East, both among men and women. And my sister comes from a generation of kind of the generation where Palestinian women were kind of crossing a threshold of empowerment and becoming doctors. When she became a doctor in southern Gaza, you had this, you know, speaking of flood, you had this flood of women just basically shifting to her clinic because they wanted someone who understands them, someone who is able to deal with their pains and their issues in a way that men cannot understand, perhaps. But with time, it became almost like a movement. She mobilized, she created a union. She brought so many women around her, and eventually others became doctors, nurses, and medical workers. So her assassination, as she was leaving Nasser Hospital in Khan Yunis, devastated that entire community. Of course, needless to say, us. You know, she was our only sister, and she was the only one who remained in Gaza. Her murder in such a way just was a massive blow to all of us. I tell my brothers, we are still, not only we are still in a sense of shock and disbelief, even though she was killed in October 2024, I don't think we even managed to process this emotionally, let alone heal from that trauma.
1: So that murder happened after the flood. Before the flood is the generations of your family that you trace. This is a history that you write with the purpose of what exactly? Because it's so difficult, at least for those of us on the outside, to be careful about falling into the trap of victimizing Palestinians. So why tell the story of your family with these three generations before what happened in October 23?
2: Think about the way that the Palestinian story is often told. We know about the Zionist narrative. We know about the mainstream, traditional, corporate media narrative, which is very much, much closer to the Zionist narrative than it is to the Palestinian. But then look at the Palestinian narrative itself. We were caught in this position of constant defensiveness. We try to constantly prove that we are not what the Zionists and the media are saying that we are. So we create distance. We are not all Hamas. We didn't elect Hamas. We try to humanize ourselves, which is a term that as of late began bothering me a great deal, as if anyone needs to demonstrate their humanity to maybe explain that why people should not be murdered en masse, for example. So I decided, you know what? What if we tell the story quite different, not only from that of the Zionists in the mainstream, but also the defensive nature of the story being told by the Palestinians themselves? No, yes, we had great culture, great theater, we had political parties, we had all of these things before the Nakba. We did. And we have urban centers and elites and intelligentsia. But the vast majority of Palestinians are peasants, fallahin. And they became the refugees, most of them, and they became the fighters. And when I say the fighters, I'm not talking about Kalashnikovs, guns and bullets. I'm talking about the fighters who are the ones who are practicing Samud, the ones who are withstanding in the face of Israel's settler colonialism.
1: Samud means?
2: Samud means steadfastness. But in my book, I take it to a whole new level. Because there are certain things that are translatable in terms of linguistics, but not translatable in terms of culture. So Samud is not just a sentimental value that means there's this collective steadfastness of the Palestinian people. Samud is functional. It's our only weapon against the extermination of our people. And it's something that we call upon in times where we feel that Israel is about to write the last chapter of our history. That's when Samud becomes so real and so functional. So aside from the sentimentality of it, I think without Samud, the Palestinian people would have ceased to exist a long time ago.
1: As Israel began just wiping out whole families and all of the things that make family homes, did it also wipe out family histories? And is that one reason why you wrote this book?
2: Well, that's right, because I've lost over 110 members of my family that I keep track of. At one point, after the death of my sister, I stopped keeping track. I don't know why I was keeping track anyway, but the point is many of them were never recovered. Many of the bodies evaporated, and this is not an exaggeration. The type of weapons that Israel has used led to the evaporation of many bodies. So we know for a fact that they cannot be recovered. Even when Israel will leave the occupied part of Gaza, when Israel leave, we know that the bodies will not be recovered under any, you know, from any point of view, because they've been in the open for many, many months, and that's that. But it would be unfair for these bodies not to be connected to stories, to legacies, to memories, to families, to bloodlines, and so on. It's my way of saying that even though those people have died, their legacies and their names will continue no matter what.
1: The book has a foreword by Ilan Pape. He's an Israeli. Why did you choose or ask Ilan Pape to write the foreword to your book.
2: Absolutely. Well, Ilan Pappi, aside from the fact that he's a great intellectual that we all love and respect, is also a dear friend of mine. He was also my supervisor for my PhD at the University of Exeter. And I also think Ilan kind of internalized the message of the book so very well. And I was keeping in touch with him during the process of writing. In his foreword, he speaks about long-term history, that you cannot understand Palestinian history in segments. This is not about a specific date or a specific time. It is about all of it. It's about the entirety and the continuum of Palestinian history. And by the way, in the book, I even go further than all the traditional dates that are affiliated with Palestine, the Balfour declarations and the first Zionist Congress and all of that, because Zionism did not put us on the map. We put Zionism on the map. Our history has existed not only hundreds, but thousands of years. And I try to explore that at some length in the book, just to show that indeed the context of the people, the historical context of the people, is a whole different process than the historical context of the colonizers. And I think Ilan Pappi kind of appreciates that framework and has contributed to it a great deal himself.
1: Here in the United States, where there is a changing of the tide, and unfortunately it has taken a genocide to do that, how do you foresee the history of your family being received, and how has it been received, and how do you hope the tides of change go? For a long time, it felt as though nothing would move the establishment. And of course, the establishment remains quite stubborn, but the grassroots have dramatically changed.
2: Absolutely. I mean, for the first time in history, or at least since they started doing opinion polls on Palestine-Israel, as of February 27 of this year, majority of Americans sympathize with Palestine more than Israel. When I first came to the U.S. 3 decades ago, the numbers have always kind of remained within 10, 12, 13%, never exceeded that. There is a generational change. It's massive, and I think once you hit that kind of critical mass, it becomes irreversible. And I think every failure, I see these news reports about Israel spending $10 million trying to kind of whitewash its genocide in Gaza. I think this is silly. They are wasting their money. I think it's too late. I think the people know exactly what is taking place in Palestine. Our job now is to help them reorient themselves a bit different. I don't want people to sympathize with Palestinians simply because Palestinians are victims. I want you to understand that Palestinians are not just victims. They are being victimized because they are people of agency. You need to talk about the agency. And you need to remember that Palestinians have always contributed to the flow of history. They've never been at the receiving end of that history. It's not Israel's firepower that is moving the history of Palestine, but the stubbornness, smooth resilience of the Palestinians themselves.
1: Does it bother you or encourage you that Palestine has become a sort of litmus test for progressives, when it comes to choosing people running for office? Because there's become the saying now that if you can't stand against a genocide, then what can you stand for and against?
2: Absolutely. I think in some way it's good. I hope that as a moralist or someone who's trying to be, I want people to make genuine choices for the right reasons, as opposed to because it can be convenient or serve their interests in any way. But I'm also a realist in the Gramscian way. Gramsci used to believe that traditional intellectuals, these are the people who stand somewhere supposedly in their own mind, in the middle between the people and the establishment. He says that the moment the traditional intellectuals start shifting their position towards the revolution, towards the ideas of the people, towards grassroots, is that's the moment when you start realizing that the system is collapsing, because they are opportunistic by nature. So whenever you see big celebrities and big names and authors and intellectuals beginning to shift, and politicians, of course, shifting their positions toward Palestine, you know that the traditional intellectuals trying to make a decision to save their own interests. And in a way, I feel like there's something good about all of this.
1: Finally, Ramzi, how did you research your own family's background? There's a lot of footnotes in the face of loss, in the face of so many histories being erased, what was the way in which you were able to dig through and actually, you know, put dates and details?
2: Well, first of all, I've always been studious since I was a kid. I started my journalism career when I was 14 years old, and I used to lie we're talking about traditional media, so you write on paper and you send it by the mail. I used to lie about my actual age so that Palestinian newspapers would publish me. So I've always been paying attention. I've always been sensitive to the details. I've always been very close to my father in particular. He was a leftist, and he had this circle of socialists always engaging in very heated conversations. If not about Palestine, then it's about Nicaragua, it's about Cuba, it's about something of that nature. But also throughout the genocide, my family in Gaza and myself, we've used the book as an opportunity to, as almost as a form of therapy. Not only we are going to survive this genocide, we're going to write the story in our own way. So the sad thing is that many of the characters in the book who started as storytellers in the first chapter, they never made it to the third or the fourth chapter, and many never made it to the end of the book. For me, that was heartbreaking in particular because they never at least got to see what their story looks like in print.
1: Well, Ramzi, thank you so much for this opportunity to speak with you in person, and best of luck with the book.
2: Thank you very much, Sonali, and keep up the good work.
0: I've been speaking with Ramzi Baroud, a well-known Palestinian author and historian, about his new book, Before the Flood, a Gaza family memoir across three generations of colonial invasion, occupation, and war in Palestine. I'm Sonali Kohatkar, host and executive producer of Rising Up with Sonali, an independently produced, subscriber-supported program nationally syndicated to radio stations, free speech TV, and podcast platforms.

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2: Welcome, friends, to another edition of Economic Update, a weekly program devoted to the economic dimensions of our lives and those of our children. I'm your host, Richard Wolff. Today's program, we'll be talking about union struggles in the city of Los Angeles, talking about how capitalism versus socialism deals with the artificial intelligence challenge to our economic situation. And finally, what Mayor Mamdani in New York City might think about doing when, as has now happened, he is threatened by billionaires that they will leave New York if he dares tax them even a small portion of what they ought to be paying. So let's begin. As I often do, I want to talk to you about a labor struggle because it is part of the change this country needs and because there are really important new militant trade union actions spreading across the United States. A recent one involved the public school teachers and staff of the Los Angeles Unified School District. Things had gotten so bad between the managers and the army of teachers, and it's a real army. If my numbers are correct, the Los Angeles Unified School District cares for, teaches, provide meals for, and so on, 400,000 students per day. And the three unions that represent 85% of all those workers means 85% of 83,300 workers. So we're talking about an enormous operation. If my numbers are correct and my research is good, then Los Angeles is the second largest school district, school system in the United States. And therefore, what happens there is a very important part of the story of education in the United States. Well, they were going to go on strike. The date was set, April 14th of this year. But just at the last moment, they reached a tentative agreement. Here's the three unions. The United Teachers of Los Angeles, that's one. Local 99 of the Service Employees International Union, that's two, and the Associated Administrators of Los Angeles, that's three. And they work together. Let me underscore that. They work together. Just like workers become more powerful if they're in a union, unions become more powerful if they work together. It's the same logic and the same improved power at the bargaining table. So here are some of the highlights that they were able to achieve. A 24% wage increase. That alone is an extraordinary achievement. Expanded work hours for members, allowing them to qualify for health benefits. Very important, as all teachers or school workers will tell you. And it also canceled layoffs for roughly 245 information technology technicians working in and for the school system. Annual salaries of a special group of them, 13.8% 6% increase. Annual salaries. I could go on. It's a remarkable settlement. Major improvements. Administrators also won gains that are important for them. An 8-hour workday, a 40-hour work week, flex time with notice, a 13% wage increase. Many gains that other workers need, but many other workers who lack either unions or unions that work together with others will not be able to match. And therein lies a lesson you can all draw. The second update I want to turn to has to do with artificial intelligence. And I want to show you how capitalism versus socialism handles artificial intelligence differently. I want you to see that what a new technology does depends much less on the technology itself and much more on the system that installs it. So now very quickly an example. Imagine a piece of equipment, in this case artificial intelligence, that makes all the workers in a factory, office, or store, or a portion of them, it doesn't matter, twice as productive as they used to be. Okay? Let's take for an example, an enterprise has 100 workers. What does the capitalist who owns and operates this enterprise, whether that's an individual or a partnership or a corporation with a board of directors, what do they do? And I'll tell you. They buy the equipment and they fire half the workers. You all know this. That's why there's the alarm. AI is bringing a wave of unemployment. What that's really saying, translated, is AI brought in by capitalists will produce a 50% unemployment, half the worker. 50 workers will be fired. Why? Because the other 50 with AI can do as much as 100 used to be required to do. The capitalist is very happy. He produces just as much output before now with 50 workers that he did before with 100. He sells all of that. Let's assume he sells it at the same price he always did. He makes the same revenue he always did. And in that revenue is the money to replace the tools and equipment that were used up, plus the money to pay half the workers. He doesn't have a payroll of 100 people, only 50 now. And the profit that he gets, as he always did. But now the profit is larger. And you all know why. Because half of what he used to have to pay to the workers, he doesn't have to pay them anymore. He fired them. So he keeps that part of the revenue that he used to use to pay 50 workers for himself. So his regular profit is boosted by what he gets out of installing AI. That's how it works. Now, who wins in this game? The capitalist. Of course he wins. The workers who keep their job, they don't lose much, but they don't gain anything either. They're still working 8 hours a day, doing and getting the same wage, etc., etc. But for the other half of the workers, the ones who got fired, this is a disaster. And for the local community where those workers who got fired used to go to bowling or to the bar or to the grocery store, they don't have the money because they lost their job. So that's going to hurt the community. How would socialists do this? Let's assume a company owned and operated by the workers themselves. What would they do? Would they turn away from AI? Not at all. They would be eager to install AI, but they would do it in a different way. They would say to all the workers at the workplace, "We have wonderful news. We're buying AI, and we're going to cut your workday in half. That's right. You're going to come and 4 hours later, you're done. Not 8 hours later, 4 hours later. Why? Because with all of you working 4 hours, half a day, with AI, we can produce as much because you're all doubly productive as we did before. So the benefit in a socialist arrangement will be a technology that liberates half the work time of the working class. It's good for the workers, and they're the majority. It's wonderful for them. AI is a boon, not a threat. It's a threat because of the capitalists. And here's the sad reality. Capitalists will install new technology to make more money. And at the same time, they'll fire the workers who allow them to make more money. I just showed you how that works. In other words, the way capitalists do it widens the inequality in a society. It makes a capitalist, already the richer folks in our community, even richer. And it savagely attacks the working class by firing half of them, making them poorer. Rich get richer, poor get poorer. Not a mystery, not a biblical foretelling, but a feature of capitalism, which is why we have Elon Musk and all of them on one side and the millions on the other. The problem is not AI. The problem is a capitalist system that controls how AI is utilized and installed. The last update I have time for is the threat by Kenneth Griffin, head of Citadel, a hedge fund, to leave New York or to not build his headquarters in New York if Mr. Mamdani, the new mayor of New York City, goes through with his program to tax people who have a second apartment they don't live in New York City. And if they are the rich, who are those people? Mr. Griffin threatens, and many of you seem to think that the capitalists, the rich, can threaten not to pay taxes, get away with it, because everybody has to be afraid they might leave. That's a way of thinking that doesn't understand the tools that a mayor who was determined to do this, as Mamdani seems to be, and even Governor Hochul is in agreement with it, want to do a small tax on people who get away with not paying their fair share. Well, let me all urge all of you to remember, a mayor has power. Any company that threatens to leave New York City should be, my advice, told by the mayor, if you do that, we will use every legal tool at our disposal to tell the people of the United States, not just the people of New York, that you did that. And they might want to think about the fact that you did that, that you're not a good citizen, that you don't pay your fair share of taxes, that you will not help the city solve its fiscal problems, even though you're already a billionaire and among the richest people on the planet, as Kenneth Griffin is. The mayor of New York could convince many people around the country not to put their money with Citadel, not to be part of the Citadel portfolio of companies like Avis Rent-A-Car and so on. These are important weapons that can be used. You don't fold up your cards and quit because a billionaire threatens to hurt you. If that's the way they're going to react to paying their fair share of taxes, well, then the gloves are off, but they're off on everybody. And those companies are vulnerable, too, if a mayor and the people who support him understand it. Stay with me. We've come to the end of the first half of today's show. We will be interviewing Dr. Harriet Fraud in the second half, and I think you'll find her analysis of the turning away from having children around the world very worthwhile. Stay with us. We'll be right back. Welcome back, friends, to the second half of Economic Update. It is my pleasure and my honor to bring back Dr. Harriet Fraud, who has been before our cameras and here in the studio with us many times. You know her. You have written to us about her. And we're bringing her back to talk about a remarkable phenomena. She calls it, as others do, a birth strike. A decision by couples around the world not to have children. And it's remarkable. It is a fundamental demographic shift, and it's something we want to explore. Dr. Harriet Fraud is a mental health counselor and hypnotherapist in private practice in New York City. She has been in practice for 50 years, and she has been a left activist for far longer. Her current podcast, Capitalism Hits Home, is available on YouTube and through Democracy at Work. She speaks and writes on the mutual shaping of personal life with politics and economics. So first of all, Harriet, thank you very much for joining us.
3: Glad to be here.
2: Okay, tell us, let's start right off the bat. What is this quote-unquote birth strike that you say is happening in the U.S. and globally, and how long has it been going on?
3: This has been going on for quite a while, and it began in the late 70s, I suppose, but it's getting more and more acute, and it's in every nation in the world except South Saharan Africa. And I'm most informed about the American experience, which is quite serious, although not as serious as places like Korea, which can't reproduce its population. You know, it can reproduce only a tiny fraction of its population. But it's been going on for a while.
2: Can you help us, if you will, situate this birth strike? In other words, why is this happening? What is going on, presumably, if it is happening in so many different parts of the world at different levels of economic, political, cultural development, then it must be something very profound and not associated particularly with the peculiarities of one place or another. So what is it about modern society and presumably about the institutions of marriage and family out of which children usually emerge?
3: Well, what it is really, and I particularly have studied it in the United States, although it is a worldwide phenomenon, except for South Saharan Africa, it has to do with the necessity of two incomes in a marriage to get by. And that has to do really in the United States with the outsourcing of mainly unionized, well-paid male jobs in manufacturing to countries that are much lower salaried, like India, China, Bangladesh, Pakistan, so that people in manufacturing capitalist owners who had to pay $30 an hour to American unionized workers can get away with paying China's salaries were the highest at $5 an hour. It's a big difference. And so the profits could be accumulated, because accumulating is the whole idea with capitalism. As Karl Marx said, accumulate, accumulate, accumulate. That is Moses and your prophets. And so with salaries lowered, in the United States, the family wage for men was over. And that was pretty universal And so that both members of a marriage had to work outside the home in order to get by at a standard of living that was lower than they had when they had one well-paid male income. And in the United States, that was not fought by the AFL-CIO. It was fought by the Nordic countries, which have much less of a bleeding of population for several reasons. And in France, where they have excellent public childcare. But in the United States, it's terribly acute. In the United States and Japan, which had none of those things, no help for pregnant women and no maternity and paternity leaves and a big cut in income if one had a child. And that's what you have in the United States. You have a real problem. When a worker has a child in the United States, if it's a female worker, she will get penalized. It will be assumed, and unfortunately, correctly, that if the child has a problem, it'll be the woman who stays home to take care of that child. And so women have a motherhood penalty, whereas women, on average, get 82% of male salaries. Women who are mothers get around 60%. Of male salaries. And so it's a fair penalty.
2: So your argument is in part that the economic changes of the last, let's say, 30 years or more have made the decision in a way for young people not to have children. They don't have the time, the energy, the money left over, given their job, work, and income responsibilities, to do it. But I'm assuming, knowing you and your argument, that there are other reasons in addition, not instead of, but in addition to the economics that are making this happen.
3: Yes, there are. One is the women's movement, which emerged in the late 60s, which mitigated against the idea that women should serve men. Now, that mitigation of the message that women are inferior in order to serve men, that that's their destiny, or women should have children because that's their only fulfilling destiny, that's the point articulated by Vance, America's vice president, that women who don't have children are dried up cat ladies, that put down really wasn't sufficient, because married couples found that they couldn't survive without childcare, without generous paternity and maternity leaves that countries that don't have such a bleeding of population have, like Norway, Denmark, Sweden, Finland. They have much less of a birth strike for several reasons. One is because they have extensive maternity and paternity leaves. The second is that they have universal childcare paid for by the government. In the United States, for example, infant daycare costs on average $21,000 a year. Most Americans don't have $21,000 that they can take off the top for daycare. And if you have two children, okay, that's $42,000 a year. The only people who keep having as many children as they used to is the top 1%. And of course, that's understandable because they can hire nannies and maids and cooks and all the kind of personnel that take care of the household. So that Sheryl Sandberg in her book, Lean In, says, and Sheryl Sandberg was a vice president of Facebook and got a huge salary. And she says, of course, women, you can have it all. You can have children. You can be married. You can have it all. And she didn't mention that while she had it all, she had 9 servants. And of course, that helps and is rare.
2: Let me turn to the other side. Instead of asking you more about what causes this phenomena, What do you think are some of its effects? I mean, how would you help us begin to think about the next years of American history when we are not reproducing our population? We are having a birth strike, especially when you put that together with deporting immigrants on a mass scale. What is coming down the pike as a result of this?
3: Well, as a result of this, you're going to have a real problem, because as America loses its imperial dominance, you have a real problem because salaries are lowered, because the rich want to keep it up with their wealth and transfer the suffering down, which they are doing. And the discrepancy between the wealthy and the poor is growing all the time. So the mass, the 70, what is it, 77% of people are employees, 3% are employers. And so that 77% is thinking, oh my God, I can't afford a child. That's too much. Plus, women now have to work outside the home and make a living, and then don't want to come home and have a second shift of housework and childcare, are leaving marriages. 70% of marriages now end in the United States end in separation or divorce, because 50% of first marriages, 63% of second marriages, and 73% of third marriages end in legal separation or divorce. Legal separation cost or divorce costs on average $10,000. So you have at least 10 to 15% of couples who don't have the 10 grand and just make mutual agreements and separate. And so that there's people aren't staying married anymore either, because it's too, you can't, because men, to assuage their injury as men that they can't support their families, are asking for more dominance at home and more housework and childcare from their wives, who are saying, are you kidding? I'm not doing a second shift. And most divorces are now initiated by women. That old saw of women dragging men to the altar, blue collar men can't get anybody to marry them because they can't support help in the household and for children. So that the whole scene changed. And when capitalists just went for more money, the effects on the family and on children's lives and on women's lives were not considered. Just more money was the consideration, because that's what is expected of them. More for me.
2: I want to thank you for joining us. This is a very, very important topic. I have the feeling we'll be bringing you back before long to take us through the next steps of how this is evolving. I hope you all found this as interesting as I did, and in any case, I look forward to speaking with you again next week.
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0: Welcome to Growing Greener, your guide to environmentally informed gardening. Produced in collaboration with the Perfect Earth Project, this program brings you each week some expert who puts you in touch with a different aspect of gardening in partnership with nature. Our goal is to make your personal landscape healthier, more beautiful, more sustainable, and more fun. This is your host, Tom Christopher, and today I will be returning to a conversation I had in May of 2023 with John Walker, a very expert British horticulturist and the author of a very thought-provoking book, The Vegan Gardener. Veganism is a movement that has gained considerable popularity over the last generation. I had heard the term applied to a diet free of animal products and the avoidance of animal products such as leather in clothing. Until I came across John's work, I had not heard of vegan-inspired gardening. To get more information about this new way to garden, I contacted John Walker, who made a strong and sensible case for it as a cruelty-free and sustainable way to grow your plants. Hello, John. I was wondering if you could start by telling us about your experience with gardening. I read in a bio of you that you were at the Royal Botanic Gardens of Kew.
1: That's right, yeah.
0: Did you train there through their horticultural program?
1: Yes, I was a diploma student, so I was there for 3 years. It's a three-year course. It's a long time ago now, but it's still a three-year course. So you kind of train, you spend 3 months kind of outside, 3 months inside, and it's kind of combined. Different departments in the gardens, you go into different departments. So there's theory and practical, and it's a bit tough in the winter if you're outside. Looking forward to lectures indoors.
0: Yeah. I actually have worked with a couple of graduates of that program, and the training they got was as good as it gets. If for an American, I might say that it's sort of the MIT of horticulture. It's quite a background. And you're also an award-winning environmental writer.
1: Yeah, I've won the, we have a thing called the British Garden Media Guild here, which is kind of an association of gardening communicators, writers, authors. So I've won that award 3 times. So I've written a few pieces that got recognized. They're a bit provocative, some of them, but they kind of won awards and helped to highlight environmental aspects of gardening, you know, because it's not all good news, as you probably know.
0: Yeah.
1: So I'm interested in where gardening and the natural world, the environment, whatever, where they intersect, where gardening sits in that and how it can take us deeper into nature from our gardens and we can bring nature in deeper into our gardens as well.
0: I got in touch with you because you're the author of a well-reviewed book on a subject that intrigues me, and the title of the book is The Vegan Gardener.
1: Yes.
0: I believe you published that last year.
1: It was published by Lorenz Books. That grew out of a sort of a throwaway conversation along the lines of, John, are you interested in writing a book about vegan gardening? And I said, well, yes, why not? You know, because my garden here in North Wales, I'm in Snowdonia. We call it Eryri now. We're trying to call it by its traditional Welsh name. My garden became vegan by stealth because we don't have great heaps of livestock manure around here. We've got a lot of sheep and they don't have, doesn't mound up, you know, like cattle manure.

0: of wood up to about 7 centimeters in diameter, and they're fantastic. I mean, it's a transformative thing because that boosts the whole soil ecosystem. You have little mushrooms coming out, little toadstools, and the plants grow much better because it's boosting that sort of underground mycorrhizal network and the green wood chips, which are being used by growers as well. That they've been proven it. So the book pulled in a lot of knowledge from other places I've seen and the work other people are doing to actually generate soil fertility, if you like, on the spot rather than it coming on a trailer or a truck. I'm interested in bringing it down from like sunlight, water, and the air, obviously fixing carbon into plant tissues, and then channeling that into the soil and trying to make it everything a bit more self-sustaining. So closing the loop, really, because it's what in this country a few growers are doing that. They're not importing manures and things. They're actually finding their fertility within their holdings, which is quite fascinating. I'm talking about people running successful food growing businesses. And when you see it, I mean, it's hard to believe, but they have actually shown it. So I wanted to try that on a garden scale. For me, it's worked anyway.
1: Are you a vegan in other respects? I mean, in your diet, that's lots
0: Almost.
1: of.
0: Almost. The garden is more vegan than I am, so it's encouraging me along the way. The garden became vegan by stealth. It kind of evolved, and it's still evolving as all our gardens are. You know, it doesn't just stop. So yeah, but so that a lot of that experimental stuff that I discovered, that's the important information to try and get across to people, because you can sort of take information from wider scale things, and sometimes when you boil it down, it doesn't kind of apply and work as well on a smaller domestic scale. So the book is about that sort of journey and the sort of broader tenets of vegan organic, because to me the veganic thing is the sort of ultimate evolution of organic gardening. Because it goes a few steps further. Because in organic gardening, you can still kind of kill things if you're working under that umbrella. But the veganic tries to step beyond that. So you sort of have a like a no-kill policy. Your garden becomes like a no-kill zone. So you're trying to deal with things that organic gardeners might spray something at or whatever. You're trying to just boost everything like the sort of predators within the ecosystem. So the whole thing is more balanced. And of course, you're cutting out anything related to animal exploitation. So that it takes the basic vegan tenet of trying to avoid exploitation of animals, which would really might lead to cruelty in certain circumstances. So you're taking that quite big leap away from any products or practices or byproducts of agriculture, farmed animals, whether it's fish or livestock or whatever. And just thinking about your clothing as well. But the book isn't heavily banging a drum. I mean, it's quite practical. So I think I say, you know, if you've got an old pair of really comfortable leather boots, if you become like a vegan gardener, you don't suddenly have to put them in the bin, you know, because why not use them till they're worn out? Try to take a practical approach to it. It's not kind of heavy drum banging kind of book. You don't have to be vegan to grow like this. So you could do all this stuff in your garden, even if you were transitioning to less meat, or you're just a vegetarian, or whatever. You know, it doesn't matter what you're doing. The techniques will work, but I'm hoping they will get people thinking about, you know, where that box of bone meal might have come from, and just sort of making the connections. But essentially, it's about decoupling your gardening from an exploitative industry, and all the problems that flow from that, literally and figuratively.
1: You know, I'm interested because I should say that I am not a follower of vegan lifestyle, but I do support its respect for life and living creatures. But I'm very concerned with sustainability, which I gather you are too. And I'm making some changes that are similar to yours just out of that concern. For instance, I've moved away from bringing in manure from the local stable for my garden and switched to cover crops last year. And that's, I have to say, partly because I was worried about what might come in with the manure, whether it's invasive earthworms or, you know, things that were sprayed on the horse bedding to protect them against flies and that kind of thing. But it's also just a matter of, as you say, trying as much as possible to use the resources on the site to support the garden.
0: Yeah, I mean that's one of the strong themes in the book, which has sort of evolved from what I've been doing.

0: is trying to get people to think about their gardens becoming self-sustaining, because most of, in this country anyway, most of us garden in urban areas, you know, so it's not that easy to get loads of animal farmyard manure to you. You know, it's practically, it's not really feasible. I think it's one of these things that's stuck in the British gardening psyche, that you've got to have these steaming heaps of manure and stuff. And I mean, they were probably a lot better back then in the dim past, because they didn't have so much stuff in them, as you say, herbicide residues, antibiotics, who knows what other treatments that cattle receive. It obviously comes through the system and ends up in the manure end of things. So one of the things that, one of the points I try to explain in the book is, by going to this veganic system where you're trying to find most of your nutrients through green manures, living mulches, leaf mold, and compost making as much as you can, is you're kind of cutting out the cow, because all the cow is doing is eating the grass or the forage, digesting it, taking out some of the nutrients, and then we're just getting the rest, which has still got some nutrients in, obviously. So the veganic system is kind of cutting out the cow. We're putting the goodness that comes from the plants generated by the sun and the minerals in the soil. So we're just taking it directly into the garden. And of course, when you do that, you're decoupling yourself from the animal exploitation angle. So you can be absolutely sure that you've cut off that line of risk with contaminants, residues, and things. And of course, you know, what kind of lives these creatures might have had, you know, because that, depending on how you look at it, you could say, you know, that has some kind of follow through as well onto what you get in a heap of manure, you know.
1: Now
0: So
1: I
0: I mean,
1: have to.
0: it's a go on, sorry.
1: Oh, I'm sorry. I just wanted to say that I worked summers on small family farms when I was growing up. And I found that most of those farmers were respectful towards the animals and tried to treat them well. But I'm appalled by what happens, and largely as a result of that experience, in industrial agriculture. And personally, I haven't given up eating meat, but I have stopped buying anything except from small farms that I know and I trust the farmer. But I think it is a huge concern what the way animals are treated by, as I said, industrial agriculture. It's just it's a terrible situation.
0: I mean, as it's a bit of an aside, really, there is quite a lot of debate here at the moment in the UK about, as you say, that the better route really is to buy local from perhaps small farmers you're familiar with. But of course, it's impossible to scale that up to produce enough food that way for, you know, 65 million people in this country, I think probably the population around that. So it's kind of a nice thing to do if you can get it, but it can't be scaled doing it that way. And it's creating quite a lot of debate, quite some acrimonious debate, some of it, because people say, oh, what about, it's all right if you buy, you know, eat less meat, but get it from local farmers, and, you know, it'll be really great if it's organic. But people keep pointing out, well, this is quite a, doing this kind of thing is quite ecologically bad, because it's like, you know, you need a lot of land for a few numbers of livestock, you know, so you're taking up a lot of land to get that sort of nice product. So the only other way to do it, of course, is the factory farming. So, but if the veganic gardening, it will cut you off from all that, you know. But again, I think if people have, their neighbour has got some chickens and they offer them the chicken manure, I mean, you don't have to think, oh no, I won't use that, you know. I mean, it's. There is sort of it, there are blurs around the edges for me anyway. I mean, you've got to be sort of practical to a degree with this and not get too hysterical. Otherwise, it will kind of send people away. You know, they won't become interested in it. It's good to kind of interest people gently into these kind of things.
1: John, you called your book The Vegan Gardener, but you've used a term several times, veganic.
0: Yeah.
1: And I've seen that applied to that movement as a whole. What does veganic mean actually? Or where does that term come from, I guess is what I wanted to ask.
0: Yeah, well, I wanted to hybridize vegan and organic together. So partly to make it less of a mouthful to say and to write. So it's vegan sort of plus organic. It's like, you know, they've cross-fertilized each other, so it comes out as veganic. I think to me, it's the ultimate evolution of organic gardening. And I'm not sure it can go much further, really, because it's reached like a zenith. Because it's moved away from completely, it moves you completely away from kind of killing anything, trying to get other things to do the sort of controlling of like aphids or something. You're trying to get hoverflies to do that, which is very easy. I mean, it's I've just put some strawberries outside in pots, so the hoverflies can alight on them just to lay a few eggs. You know, I mean, some of this stuff is really easy. You don't really need to be spraying for these kind of things. Yeah, so I mean that seemed a logical word to use. I mean, it's a hybrid, and it kind of leaves. So organic gardening would be kind of a step back from that, because you might still be using manure, farmyard manure from livestock, and you might still be spraying some organic products if you wanted to. But the veganic sort of goes up onto the top step, if you like, in my mind anyway. So it's quite an interesting way for people to kind of see it as the ultimate. So it's kind of like ultimate organic. Just it's kind of the final evolution of it, really, because I can't see where else it's going to go beyond that, really. Because, I mean, we're obviously the stuff around us is getting in a bit of a mess. Our ecological systems generally are sort of in a state of change, rapid change and unpredictability. So this helps that, because it's sort of gardening that's taking the least it has to. But sort of being quite self-sufficient and resilient at the same time.
1: John, I need to pause our conversation to remind listeners that this is Growing Greener, a weekly conversation about gardening in partnership with nature, coming to you from the studios of WESU-FM in Middletown, Connecticut. This is your host, Tom Christopher, and today I am speaking to John Walker, an award-winning environmental writer and the author of The Vegan Gardener, about that new movement within the gardening world. So one thing that does concern me that I wanted to discuss with you on the subject of, enhancing the ecosystem and creating a sustainable garden, is that some of the plant-based fertilizers I've seen advertised for veganic gardening commercially in the United States are not really environmentally sustainable. For example, many of the vegan fertilizers sold in the United States use alfalfa meal as a nitrogen source. And alfalfa is grown in our semi-arid western states and requires huge inputs of irrigation, roughly 450,000 gallons of water to produce a ton of alfalfa. And the Colorado River in the western United States is currently in crisis. It's being drained largely for irrigation. And alfalfa is a large cause of that. California, I think, alone uses 400,000 acre-feet of Colorado River water a year to grow alfalfa. And an acre-foot is enough water to cover an acre to a depth of 12 inches. So that's an enormous amount of water. And another nitrogen source for vegan fertilizers in the United States is soybean meal, which also comes with a very high environmental cost in terms of water use and herbicides. But you've mentioned alternatives, such as cover crops, that you don't have to import these special products. Do you have a perspective on this?
0: Yeah. I mean, what the cover crops, I call them living mulches because they're kind of doing two jobs and they're alive. It's not as opposed to something like bark, you know, which would just be inert, although that is feeding the soil incredibly slowly. Yeah, well, they're doing all sorts of things. I mean, they're capturing sunlight and they're creating plant tissue from sunlight, water and carbon dioxide. So there's a bit of a carbon snatching going on. So you can kind of feel good about that, whether it's going to make any difference. If that carbon eventually gets into the soil, you know, when the roots rot. But they're also stimulating the soil, because the soil really is another, it's a bit like our atmosphere. The soil is like another world really under our feet, as you probably appreciate, which we don't appreciate probably anywhere near enough. We're just getting to know it, I think. So of course they prevent sort of weed growth. They're stopping weeds, and they can become part of a no-dig system where you're not really cultivating heavily all the time, because when you're digging and things, or you're sort of breaking up that ecosystem, the soil, you're just upturning another kind of world, really, when you do that. So what I did here was I got all the cover crops that I could get seed off, because you grow them from seed. And I just sowed a long strip of them. I think there was probably 12 or a dozen different types. And I just sowed them all in like a square foot of each, as like a test to see what would, this is, I'm talking, you know, 15 to 20 years ago when the soil was just starting, and just saw what would grow here in kind of not very good soil, you know, because their job is to make the soil better. So I wanted to see which ones would do that. Some didn't do very well. Ones that did well, things like buckwheat did really well. So I think I sowed the whole garden with that one year, one area, just to get things started. Because they're obviously, what we see above the soil is obvious, but we're not seeing all the root activity. So once that's gone, starts to rot. So the soil is starting to fill with life, because something wants to eat those dead roots, you know, and that microfauna and everything. And then the worms want to come in. So if I was starting again, I would do exactly the same thing. I would sow like a long strip, because you can look at it with one glance and think, oh, crikey, that's doing really well, that. Because it's going to be a bit different wherever you are. You know, 2 miles away from here, the soil's going to be very different, you know, a mile away. So you need to just do it where you are and see what comes out of that. And then you can pick out the sort of winners, if you like, and then concentrate on sowing those into the soil to help improve it, you know, as you're adding more stuff like leaf mold, and once you start getting some compost going. And they're easier than making compost. They don't make you sweat. You've only got to sow the seed. You know, you might have a bit of sweat cutting them down, and maybe covering them with mulch so they rot down. Another one that did well here was actually brassica, like forage rape, did really well. It got really deep roots, and it seemed to grow really well, even in the poorer areas of soil. And that's something that I could just chop that up with shears into small bits. It just fell into a mat then of chopped up stems. And I think I just covered it with leaf mold, and then the whole thing just went back into the soil. So there's no waste. So there's all sorts of ways to, I mean, you can do that with mustard, of course, you know, once it is about to flower, you can just chop it up and then it will just fall back. So everything that created that plant, if you like, has come from something that's fallen on your garden, the sun, the rain, carbon dioxide is obviously there, and then nutrients in the soil there. So everything's incoming, if you like. You're not importing, like you say, the alfalfa meal. We don't grow alfalfa on that scale here, but I understand what you're saying. So it's just trying to find those ways of getting everything to land in your garden without you having to go and get it. That's another way of looking at it. So it sort of sets you a kind of challenge, a gardening challenge in your mind as well, when you start to think about it, because you think, oh yeah, I could, you know, I could grow that, or I could, you know, I could get like a hazel, coppice a hazel, and I could chop, coppice it and then chop that up and turn that into green wood chips and work those into my soil. Because that will have grown on the spot. Sunlight, carbon dioxide, water, all you've done is chop it up into little bits and mix it back in your soil, and that creates a whole boost of biological activity using green wood chips. I mean, everybody should try it, really.
1: You know, the nutrient, or the principal nutrient that is most often deficient in garden soils, particularly vegetable gardens, I guess, are nitrates, nitrogen from the atmosphere. But you can do that with cover crops too. I mean, the end of last summer, I sowed my vegetable garden with hairy vetch, which is a legume, which absorbs nitrogen from the atmosphere and you know, and as its roots and tissues break down into the soil, those nitrates are released into the soil. So it's a good source of nitrogen. So you can kind of tailor your cover crops to a degree.
0: Yes, I mean, it's about timing a lot of it. So you've got to have an idea what you're going to grow where. And then the cover crops are kind of the sort of the warm-up act, I suppose, to the actual cropping. So as long as you've got a sketch or a plan of that, you can, you know what you're doing. I mean, that's the other way to do it. Otherwise, that nitrogen is going to be lost through leaching, you know, if there's no crop there to take it on. The other thing I did try here, which was quite successful, was sweet clover. I don't know whether you grow sweet clover. It's a big, tall legume. Absolutely fantastic, thick, deep roots. It has to be inoculated, strangely enough. You have to mix it with some rhizobium inoculum, the seeds, before you sow them, because they don't seem to be in the soil. That was, you know, and you can just chop that down. And as that rots, that's a lot of organic material that's, you know, you've found in your garden has been generated in your garden that is going back into the soil. So you haven't had to go and get all that. But that was a legume. I think I was really just using that to really get the soil moving. I wasn't planning it for a follow-on crop. I just wanted to get a lot of organic matter quickly, and that was quite successful. It's quite pretty as well when it flowers.
1: Uh-huh, that's nice. That's all. Aesthetics is sometimes, we, in our concern for the environment, we leave out of the equation, but aesthetics are a large part of any garden. I should, rhizobium is a bacteria, I should add, that partners with the legume to convert gaseous nitrogen from the atmosphere into nitrates that the plants can use. John, we've run out of time, but I wonder if you could tell me where people can get a copy, or how people can obtain a copy of The Vegan Gardener.
0: Yeah. You should be able to order it, find it, or order it in any bookshop. I mean, it's a chunky hardback book, as you probably know. Bookstores should have it, or you can just order it. If you're in the UK, you can buy one from me direct, and I'll sign it. If you find my website, you see the thing there.
1: What is your website? That would be a great bit of information to include. What's the web address of your website?
0: The web address is 3ws.earthfriendlygardener.net. But I mean, if you can Google my name, it will bring me up. You'll get to it one way or another.
1: Well, thank you very much for sharing your time with us today.
0: Thank you, Tom. It was great to talk to you.
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1: More than 20 organic molecules preserved in ancient Martian rock for 3.5 billion years. This week on Planetary Radio. I'm Sarah El-Ahmed of the Planetary Society, with more of the human adventure across our solar system and beyond. Today we're talking with Amy Williams, astrobiologist at the University of Florida and longtime member of the Curiosity rover science team. We'll speak about a landmark experiment that revealed more than 20 diverse organic molecules in ancient Martian rock. Then we'll check in with Bruce Betts, chief scientist of the Planetary Society, for What's Up and our weekly Random Space Fact. 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By subscribing, you'll never miss an episode filled with new and awe-inspiring ways to know the cosmos and our place within it. NASA's Curiosity rover landed in Gale Crater on Mars in 2012. For more than a decade, it's been making extraordinary discoveries about the Red Planet's ancient past. Today we're going to be talking about a paper that just came out. It's called Diverse Organic Molecules on Mars Revealed by the First SAM-TMAH Experiment. This is a result that's been years in the making. As I've said, Curiosity found more than 20 different organic molecules in a single rock sample. That includes the first detection of a nitrogen-bearing heterocycle on Mars. That's a type of molecule that serves as a building block for DNA and other compounds that life depends on. At least, life as we know it. Joining us is Dr. Amy Williams. She's an astrobiologist and associate professor at the University of Florida. You may remember her from her appearance on Planetary Radio back in August of 2023. She joined us to talk about the Mars Life Explorer mission concept and the search for extant life on the Red Planet. Amy studies the formation and preservation of biosignatures in extreme environments here on Earth. She uses that work to inform the search for life and habitability on other worlds, like Mars, Enceladus, and Europa. She's a science team member on both the Curiosity and Perseverance rovers, and she's the lead author on this new paper, which was released on April 21st in the journal Nature Communications. Hey, Amy, welcome back.
2: Hey, thanks so much for having me back.
1: I'm always down to talk about, you know, life on Mars, the detection of organics, but I have to tell you the story about how I encountered this paper because I think it's really funny. I was recently in Washington, D.C. for the Planetary Society's Day of Action. We go up there with a bunch of advocates and we talk to Congress, and I was flying out, but it occurred to me, I want to go see the Smithsonian Air and Space Museum one more time before I leave. So I was standing in line that morning, and the person behind me in line, we got into a conversation. It was a woman and her husband and their two children, and she asked me if I had heard about this story. And I had been so distracted by everything going on with Artemis and our Day of Action that I hadn't caught it. But after looking it up, the paper had literally just come out the day before. And it's wild to me that this got so much press coverage, even in a single day, that a random person I just met had figured this out. So I just wanted to share that. I thought that was so cool.
2: I am honored. And I mean, I think it speaks to like the reach of what we're doing as a community, right? That like, I mean, obviously we don't know who these folks were. Hopefully they are, you know, interested, science-minded, you know, just folks who care about what we're doing in planetary science. And so, I mean, this makes my absolute day to hear. So thank you for sharing it. And then thanks for tracking me down to get to talk about this paper.
1: Well, if they're listening out there, this one's for them because they taught me something. I hadn't heard about it yet. I was like, are you talking about the detection of potential biosignatures in the Sapphire Canyon sample? There's so much amazing Mars science that's been going on since we last spoke.
2: Yes,
1: so,
2: absolutely.
1: But this is a whole new thing. So your team's paper is called Diverse Organic Molecules on Mars Revealed by the First SAM-TMAH Experiment. So even in the title, there's a lot to unpack.
2: Oh, yeah.
1: Right. So why don't we start at the very beginning? Like, what is a TMAH experiment?
2: Oh, excellent. Yes. So as you know, the NASA and NASA affiliate folks like myself, we love our acronyms. So we can break down some of these. TMAH stands for the name of a chemical, which is tetramethyl ammonium hydroxide. So you can think of it as basically just a chemical that we are reacting with drilled samples that Curiosity collects. and, you know, performing an experiment that gives us new information about organics on Mars.
1: Is it an acid or a base? Like, what kind of chemical is this?
2: It's actually very basic. It's very alkaline. It is this, you basically dissolve this salt in methanol, which is an organic solvent. And we sent 500 microliters, which when you say microliter, it doesn't sound like a lot, but it's actually a ton of this chemical in actually two of the 74 sample cups that flew on the SAM instrument on Curiosity. And so there's a decent amount of this chemical on board to perform this experiment exactly two times. And so there was a lot of, I don't want to say pressure, but we really wanted to get this right. We wanted to pick the right location and perform the experiment to get as much good data out of basically this, you know, one or two shot experiment that we were ever going to get on Mars with this mission.
1: See, that's what I was wondering about, because, I mean, bases are pretty corrosive. And this has been up there with Curiosity since it landed in 2012. The rover itself is already way past its expected kind of operational lifetime. So the fact that you're doing the experiment now, and this is the first time, made me really curious about why now? What was the timing element?
2: Well, embarrassingly for me, I have to say that we did this experiment in 2020. So it was 8 years after we landed, and it has now been 6 years since we performed the experiment that the data were able to be published. So I'll say that we waited 8 years to do the experiment first, because we, for a while, if you recall, the drill was not functioning nominally on board Curiosity. And so the amazing engineers at JPL had to basically reconfigure how the drill functions. And so once we brought drilling back online, you know, we had all these incredible data from climbing up onto Mount Sharp. We were past the Vera Rubin Ridge, which was this iron oxide bearing sort of really like resistant layer. And then we moved into what we were calling the clay bearing unit. And we were getting all these really exciting results from SAM about the presence of organic matter there. And we always knew we needed this experiment to be in just the right place to hopefully get as much data as possible. And so we finally got to that point in 2020. We knew enough about the clay bearing unit. We were able to pick a location to perform the experiment. And then, you know, with the results, you want to be as robust in your interpretation as possible. And so we spent a lot of time testing the different molecules that we thought that we had seen with the experiment, testing it on basically the flight spare instrument or pieces of the instrument that are on the ground here on Earth. And so just wanted to make sure that we had our identifications right. So science takes a long time. This one took a little longer than, you know, we would have hoped, but hey, it's out there now. And we're so excited to share these results.
1: And these are really exciting results. There's just a wealth of organic compounds that you guys detected. How many different organics did you find?
2: So we've been generally saying more than 20. A couple of the ones that are identified, we know are sort of background products that we would expect from the SAM instrument. You know, like you said, we've been operating on Mars for more than 13 years now. And so we are getting to the point that we need to pay attention to what's in the background, basically, of our instrument.
1: So what kind of rock sample did you put into this? And why was that one special enough that it deserved this kind of TMAH experiment?
2: So we did a lot of work on the ground in the years leading up to the experiment, testing TMAH and how it reacted with different kinds of terrestrial rocks. We wanted to get a rock that should contain a bunch of organic matter. And it turns out that minerals that form clays are the ones that are best at basically binding organic matter to their mineral surfaces. And so we wanted to find a rock that had a lot of clay in it. A mudstone would have been ideal. We ended up with a sandstone with a lot of clay in it for this particular location. And we actually did this awesome sort of survey of the clay bearing unit. We ended up naming it Glen Torridon. So we did this amazing survey of this whole unit and found certain strata seem to have more organics present than other strata. And so we actually, at the end of exploring the clay bearing unit, we were almost ready to actually keep moving upslope into the sulfate bearing unit. We made a pitch to the team and said, look, we need to detour kind of back down a ways to this particular layer in this unit. We think it's going to have the diversity of organics we're hoping for. And so we in part lucked out, but we were also able to apply the things that we learned on the ground to pick the right area to do this. And so the rock, we ended up naming the drill target Mary Anning after the English paleontologist and fossil collector. I think it's really cool to have, you know, a first of its kind experiment performed on Mars and then be able to sort of name the location after a really extraordinary woman in history who was really a trailblazer in paleontology.
1: Yeah, having Mary Anning near Vera Rubin on Mars. I mean, that's just cool.
2: Oh, it's awesome. Yeah, it means a lot just, you know, on that personal as well as professional level to be able to honor some of these extraordinary women.
1: So you found this really cool rock. You did TMAH experiments on it. How does the base release materials from this rock in a way that our classic kind of heating experiments don't?
2: Yeah, a good way to think of this is the way the SAM instrument works is you're right. We take these powdered rock samples and we heat them up in our oven, and that can release the volatile materials. So the organics, it can tell us about inorganic gas phases as well. And what we're able to do is when you just heat the sample, it's sort of like taking a sledgehammer to a wall. You're getting all the parts, but you might have bits and pieces of things. And you don't really know how it goes back together quite in the same way that you do if you do an experiment with TMAH. So TMAH is really good at breaking down more complex organic matter. It basically like cleaves it apart in predictable ways, and it adds a little chemical, what we call a functional group, but just imagine a little tiny molecule onto the end of some of these bigger molecules to make them detectable to the SAM instrument. Otherwise, they just wouldn't be detectable and we kind of miss them in our scans. And so when you use TMAH, it's sort of like instead of taking a sledgehammer to the wall, you're taking it apart brick by brick because then you know how to put it back together. So that's the way that I tell people to kind of think about these experiments. It gives us new insight into the same organic matter that was present there. We just happened to carefully pick a location that we expected to have a lot of organic matter, and it did.
1: So how reliably can we tell that these organic compounds are what we think they are based on the fact that we're altering them with something like TMAH?
2: Well, that's a really good question. So, I mean, we've been using TMAH in terrestrial experiments. Like, it has nothing to do with planning for planetary missions for, I think, probably decades at this point. So we know what to expect. We know how the molecules are going to react with the TMAH. And when they break down or where they're going to cleave, it's pretty well known. So well known, in fact, that we ran the experiment. We kind of thought, you know, a lot of this material kind of looks like what you might see from a meteorite. So if you imagine meteorites raining down on the surface of Mars or off Earth in our ancient past, that kind of material is one of the potential sources for organic matter on Mars. And so we actually performed the TMAH experiment with a meteorite, the Murchison meteorite, to understand, okay, how similar are the distribution of organics that we're seeing from our Mars experiment and from this meteorite? And it turns out a bunch of the molecules that we saw on Mars are actually pretty consistent with what we saw on Murchison. So we've been thinking that what we actually did was break apart ancient preserved carbon or organic matter that might at least be partially derived from meteorites that rained down on Mars more than 3.5 billion years ago. So it's reconstructing, I think, so many processes in the ancient past on Mars, and gives us this really cool suite of organics, some of the molecules which we've never seen before on Mars.
1: That's so cool. Because I know that you found a lot of like aromatic hydrocarbons and things like that. And it's not like these can't be made inorganically, right? We've seen them in gas clouds and space and things like that. But the fact that we can then think like maybe these were formed in space, formed these meteorites and then rained down on Mars is just so cool and tells us so much about the history of our solar system and its connection to the broader area around us.
2: Absolutely. You know, I think sometimes people are like, well, why can't we say it's indigenous to Mars, like this organic matter? And we can't say completely that some of it isn't, right? But when you look at sort of the character of the suite of organics that we released with this experiment, it's the most parsimonious interpretation to say at least some of these look very meteoritic to us. But the excitement, of course, is always like, how complex of a molecule can you get to maybe say something more specific about its origin? Of course, Curiosity is not a life detection mission. It's a mission meant to characterize habitability or environments where life would have wanted to live in the ancient past if it was there. And I think that we have accomplished that profusely with this mission, right? We've identified so many environments, including Mary Anning, which contained this organic matter that, if you think about it, you know, raining down on Mars more than 3.5 billion years ago, it's the same kind of stuff that was basically the feedstock for the origin of life on Earth. That was what was raining down on Mars as well. And so even if that organic matter isn't telling us about, you know, a potential ecological, biological, whatever ecosystem on Mars, it does tell us that so many of the building blocks for what we know life to be on Earth were also present on Mars in the ancient past.
1: Well, you mentioned this is like 3.5 billion years ago is about the timeline that we're thinking here. Is that because of the age of Gale Crater, or did you do some dating process on the rock itself that tells us how old the sample is?
2: Unfortunately, no, we don't have the ability to do radiogenic dating in that way with really any current missions right now. And so what we have to do a little bit of hand waving, and here's how we do it. We have an idea roughly for when Gale Crater might have formed, and then we have an idea for when water started to dry up on Mars. We will put big error bars on this, but we often point at about, you know, 3.5 to 4 billion years ago. If we had samples from Mars that were returned to our terrestrial laboratories, we would actually be able to perform the type of radiogenic dating that we need to say exactly how old some of these rocks are. But without that information, we can take our best guess that the rocks that we sampled for this experiment were clearly laid down by flowing water in Gale Crater in the ancient past. And we assume, based on like crater counting and how we are sort of building up our story of the strata of rocks on Mars, that if water stopped flowing roughly 3.5 billion years ago, we are going to lean into this being maybe 3.5 billion year old material. It could be older, it could be a little bit younger, but it's still, you know, giving us an insight into rocks that, for the most part, we don't have very many rocks of this age left on Earth. And so seeing something like this on Mars not only gives us insight into, you know, this ancient Martian environment, but it gives us a sense for what very early Earth might have been like as well. It gives us sort of insight into planets basically in their infancy.
1: I love the imagery too of these potential meteorites falling down on Mars, encountering water, and then being flowed into this rock and then encapsulated for all of this time. That says to me that, you know, this is just a really great place to look for these kinds of organics. It's almost like a little time capsule situation.
2: And that's one of the reasons I think Gale Crater was so appealing to us from the very beginning. You know, it presented this suite of environments, this transition from a wet planet to a dry planet, at least in the regional scale with Gale Crater. There's so many cool things to explore, and we're still exploring this stuff today, which is like what blows my mind. I don't think I got to talk to the audience last time about this, but I started working with Curiosity before we ever launched as a graduate student. And so I've had the opportunity to sort of grow up with this mission and see it make all of these extraordinary discoveries. And the fact that we are still moving through, you know, we just finished up working in the boxwork area, which is where we have this sort of preserved subterranean groundwater system. We are, you know, moving toward what we call the yardangs, which are these aeolian or wind sculpted features that I remember seeing from orbital images. And I remember seeing the first time we looked up at Mount Sharp and took our first images from the crater floor and thinking, we're never going to get all the way up there. And man, we are pretty doggone close now. So just, you know, it's a good reminder, like we did this experiment 6 years ago, but like we are still doing extraordinary science with an extended mission. I think we're in our fifth extended mission now. I mean, we just keep going.
1: It's amazing how much longevity these craft have had. You know, they're consistently, so many of these rovers and spacecraft are living far beyond their expected lifetimes. I'm so glad that, you know, it's still going in the vein of opportunity. I'm hoping it makes it to at least 15 years.
2: I know. Yeah. It's, I guess it would be sort of a bittersweet milestone to surpass opportunity's lifetime on Mars. But I mean, if you want to talk about expected duration versus extended mission, opportunity still holds that award. And I think will for a very long time.
1: What are some of the organic compounds that you actually found in this sample? And do we find a lot of these on Earth? We must. I mean, we're covered in organics, right?
2: We certainly are, yeah. And so these are all, like, I would say relatively simple molecules. So as you were describing before, they're what we call aromatic hydrocarbons, many of them. So what does that mean? Hydrocarbons mean that you have carbons bound to each other, and they have other molecules, often hydrogens, on them. And when you have an aromatic, those carbon molecules have actually bound themselves into a ring structure. So like five or six carbons all bound together in a circle, basically. So we see those types of molecules, sometimes a single ring, which we call a benzene, sometimes a double ring, which we call a naphthalene. These have a bunch of sort of functional groups on them, which make us think that they broke off of a larger macromolecular thing. So that means like a larger chunk of organic matter. That would be pretty consistent with the kind of stuff that we know would have been delivered by meteorites. But some of the molecules that are not just carbon and hydrogen, one of these is a molecule called benzothiophene. And if you think back to your root words, like thio, that means sulfur. So the benzothiophene is actually two of these carbon ring structures bound together, and they have a sulfur molecule mixed in there. Now, benzothiophene is really cool because it does form in the modern, it forms on Earth as well. But we know that some of this from meteorites actually formed very early on as our solar system was sort of condensing out. And so I like to think, you know, there's the chance that maybe this is some of the original benzothiophene that condensed out from our solar system on meteorites and rained down on Mars. Who knows if that's truly the case, but the fact that you're sampling this really ancient material from our solar system, I think just ties even more greatly into sort of the really like lovely deep time ecosystem that you see forming between meteorites and planetary bodies forming and as those planetary bodies evolve. I just find all of this to be like this like really beautiful musical little like dance that the organics are doing. They're just living their organics life, but I find it to be this gorgeous thing. One of the other molecules that people were really excited to chat about with this discovery is something called a nitrogen heterocycle. So I'm not using a molecule name because we aren't quite sure which molecule it is. It's probably related to what we would call an indole. And so this is, if you picture those carbon rings, it's a two-ring structure. And instead of the sulfur being in the ring, there's a nitrogen in the ring. That's really exciting because these types of molecules like indoles are actually some of the precursor molecules that eventually build up to making DNA, which I think most people are familiar with as being the genetic material that drives all life on Earth as we know it. So it's not that we found DNA. It's not that we found evidence for life. But we did find those building blocks for sort of the key molecules that we know life requires, at least on Earth. And so this is the first time we've seen a molecule like that, a nitrogen heterocycle, on Mars. And so I think with each of these discoveries, we're just expanding sort of the library of things that we recognize are or were present on Mars that could have fed into a habitable environment, maybe even having the building blocks for life as we know it present at the same time that life was originating on Earth. So I think it's a really exciting discovery feeding into our understanding of the habitability of Mars in the ancient past.
1: I love that we're doing this kind of experiment because it's the first time we've seen that kind of thing on Mars. But we now, because of our sample return missions, have found the precursors of things like RNA on asteroids like Bennu. So the fact that these kinds of chemicals are just strewn about our solar system and probably strewn about the entire galaxy and beyond just says so much about the potential for habitability on worlds that I think we're only beginning to try to unpack.
2: I absolutely agree. It's really exciting to see the things that we expect to see, but we haven't seen yet. And every time you have just that, sometimes it feels incremental. You're just like slightly pushing forward the boundary of our knowledge, but that's how you do science. And that's especially how you do science on planetary missions. I've been so excited to see our sample return from Bennu, giving us this insight into these building blocks for life. And we see that in situ on asteroids. Now we're seeing it present and preserved on major planetary bodies. I think you're right. I think it's everywhere. And the fact that it's been preserved on Mars for this long is also really impressive because that suggests that more complex organic matter is capable of being preserved in the relatively near subsurface of Mars. There was a while where we thought that the radiation environment, which is incredibly harsh, would be destroying everything to a certain depth. And while that is true, it is still a really harsh radiation environment. We're starting to recognize that perhaps when you have these larger organic matter deposits, that they are actually able to resist some of that radiation degradation, or at least able to preserve enough that when we roll up and do an experiment, we're actually able to see it.
1: It's interesting that you point out the degradation of these chemicals because of radiation, because I know I've read papers about the formation of these chemicals in space and how radiation can actually contribute to the creation of them. How does that work?
2: It's always a balance of building up or polymerizing and breaking down or degrading. It really depends on the environment that you're in, whether you have like oxidants. I think part of the reason we were able to discover what we did in the Mary Anning sample is that you had that organic matter bound within those clay minerals. That provides some additional protection on top of this being more complex and what we call recalcitrant organic matter that's going to be a little more resistant to degradation. One of the other things about Gale Crater, you know, we I think mention every once in a while, and then we kind of carry on with whatever science we're talking about, but Gale Crater was filled in with sediments at one point. So Mount Sharp in the center of Gale is 5 kilometers tall. I mean, this is a pretty big mound of sediments. And that entire crater was filled all the way up to its rim at some point in the past and then eroded back down by aeolian or wind abrasion. And so we have to picture that, you know, the water was flowing, the rocks were depositing, the organic matter was getting preserved. And then all of that was buried underneath a stack of basically rocks, sediment, for some period of time. Again, if we had some samples back, we might be able to constrain that time frame better. But I think that in part may have led to some of the preservation of these organics, because it's not like they've been sitting at the surface for 3.5 billion years. They actually had some additional sort of geologic protection for a while.
1: That's even better reason why Gale Crater is such a great location for doing this kind of science. That's amazing. Out of this experiment, could you tell the relative abundances of the different chemical compounds?
2: For some of them, we were able to get estimates. I mean, we're still dealing with like picomoles of material. It's still very lean. Some of the molecules, like that nitrogen heterocycle, we weren't quite refined in being able to extract the spectra from the original like SAM data to be able to get at those kinds of details. But for some of the more abundant molecules like the benzothiophene and naphthalene, you know, we were able to get some constraints, but it's all in line with what we've kind of been seeing on Mars any time that the SAM instrument has seen organic matter. So it's still lean, but we are seeing sort of different character that tells us there are sort of these different repositories of organics, some that are maybe a little bit more free or available to be seen with the SAM instrument, and some that are coming from this more complex, what we call macromolecular carbon.
1: You mentioned the spectra of this material just a little bit ago. Classically, I think a lot of people, when they think about Curiosity, they think about like zap the rocks, look at the spectra, that kind of thing. But you did even more complex analysis on this sample using gas chromatography and mass spectrometry, which I had to learn more about in order to understand how this sample was analyzed. Can you tell us a little bit about how this process works? And we might have to break it down. So what is gas chromatography?
2: We can break it down into the two components of the SAM instrument. It actually has more than this, but we won't worry about that right now. So gas chromatography is when you take a sample and you somehow get it in the gas form. In our case, we're heating it in our oven. And so when you get it into a gas form, you can actually flow it into a little tiny, basically capillary column. This thing is 30 meters long and, 0.25 microns in the interior diameter. So it's incredibly thin and super long column. And so what you do is you move those gas molecules through the column, and basically think of it as the chunkier molecules. The larger ones are going to move more slowly than the smaller molecules. And so you end up separating, that's the chromatography part, separating the molecules out based on their mass. And so as they move through the column, at the very end of the column, they get to the mass spec. So this is a way of ionizing those gases so that you can detect the molecule. And so the smaller molecules will come out first, and then the larger molecules will follow. And so that is the combination of separating out the molecules, and sort of what time they get to the mass spec tells you one part of their identity. And then the actual masses that are represented in the mass spectrometer tell you the other half of their identity. And so we get both of those pieces of information back, but then we have to do a bunch of benchtop experiments here on Earth to confirm what we're seeing. So if you have a molecule that has, like, there's a lot of molecules that can have very similar mass spectra, but some of them are going to take much longer to get through that column than others. And so it's actually us testing those molecules and seeing when they come out of the column that helps us refine their identity.
1: We'll be right back with the rest of my interview with Amy Williams after this short break.
3: Hi, y'all. LeVar Burton here. Through my roles on Star Trek and Reading Rainbow, I have seen generations of curious minds inspired by the strange new worlds explored in books and on television. I know how important it is to encourage that curiosity in a young explorer's life. That's why I'm excited to share with you a new program from my friends at the Planetary Society. It's called the Planetary Academy, and anyone can join. Designed for ages 5 through 9 by Bill Nye and the curriculum experts at the Planetary Society, the Planetary Academy is a special membership subscription for kids and families who love space. Members get quarterly mail packages that take them on learning adventures through the many worlds of our solar system and beyond. Each package includes images and factoids, hands-on activities, experiments and games, and special surprises. A lifelong passion for space, science, and discovery starts when we're young. Give the gift of the cosmos to the explorer in your life.
1: I was wondering, too, as I was reading this, you know, how do you figure out what might be leftover remnants from Earth or other parts of the machine itself? And so much of this paper is about trying to disentangle all the things that could be misleading within the data. Yes. And part of that is the instrument itself. So you did these kind of like dry runs, basically like control runs on this experiment. How does that work?
2: So like I mentioned before, there are only two cups on board this, you know, 74 cup instrument that had the reagent in it. And so we had the choice of you could use one of these cups and do a total, like an actual instrument blank where you are running that reagent through the column and seeing, you know, basically cleaning it out, seeing what your background is, and then doing the experiment. But that means we would only have one experiment from flying TMAH. And so we had to make the hard decision to do what we called a dry run, which is sending the instrument through all the paces that it would and seeing what the background looks like in what the mass spec is basically reading that's in our columns and our lines, that organic background that we know is present, and then running the sample with TMAH and basically doing a comparison between what's there when you use the exact same program, same temperatures, everything, versus what's there when you react the sample with the chemical. So, you know, that is part of the challenge of doing stuff remotely or on flight, because sometimes you only have one chance to do something, so don't mess it up. And if you do mess it up, all right, what data can you still get from this, right? Still making this a useful experiment. We got really lucky. We were able to bypass a lot of the trips that we could have run into along this experiment. We actually were planning to perform this using there's six gas chromatography columns on board SAM. And we were planning to use two specific ones, and one of them got clogged. Right before the experiment.
1: No.
2: And so we had to pivot in pretty real time.

0: was such a thing that you really needed to analyze in order to get this experiment right.
1: Yeah. So if you picture how this gas chromatograph mass spectrometer works, one of the things that you can have on it is what we call a hydrocarbon trap. So basically a way to let some of the other molecules that you're not interested in flow through the system, but to trap the molecules you're interested in so that you can then re-release them to analyze them. You get much better data that way. And so one of the trapping materials is something that we call TNEX. It's a kind of resin. When we release the molecules from that trap, you heat it up to do it, right? So heat is the way to kind of mobilize these gases through the SAM system. When you keep heating up TNEX over and over and over again to, you know, not even a very elevated temperature, you can start to have some degradation products. And so those are things that we expect to see. And we've seen previous experiments. But, you know, when you put a new chemical on there, we had to basically figure out which molecules might have come from the TNEX reacting and which ones were actually the molecules that we had trapped and released from the sample. So yeah, we spent a lot of time kind of figuring out what's likely to have come from the TNEX trap. And there's a couple of molecules, very simple little things, but those that we just need to be aware, you know, we've seen them in other SAM experiments. Some of them probably or may come from TNEX. But then a lot of the molecules we saw with the TMH experiment, there's really not a good way to explain how they could have come from the TNEX. So it's all about being, I think, like responsible with how we report the data, identifying what are the possible things that could have caused us, you know, trouble or given us a background signal, and then just trying to be like very reasonable and robust in our interpretations of what we think is authogenic, you know, is indigenous to Mars or to the sample.
0: Yeah, it takes a lot to separate out all of this data. But in the end, I mean, we've been talking a little bit about like the age of this rover and how that might contribute to degradation, but it also means that we have a wealth of information on how this instrument works and everything that's been going into it. So maybe in the end, it's a little bit of a double-edged sword. It can help you as well.
1: Yeah, absolutely. You know, we've been characterizing the background for years now. We've done so many different kinds of SAM experiments that we have a wealth of data to work from. So we can feel pretty confident in the identifications that we've made for this study.
0: Well, we talked a little bit about how radiation in the environment could alter these rocks and you know, potentially change these aromatic hydrocarbons. But what about the thermal history of this area? Like, things have changed a lot on Mars since these were deposited.
1: They have, but I think when you consider it in sort of a geologic standpoint, it hasn't been all that dramatic. So there's always the thought that if you bury rocks on Earth, let's say, if you bury rocks to a certain depth, then they can thermally mature. There's a big discussion about whether, like, how deep would you have to bury rocks on Mars in order to have a comparable type of what we call diagenesis. And so we're not thinking that these rocks have experienced that level of alteration. There's definitely diagenetic fluids that have moved through Gale Crater and Mount Sharp throughout sort of the time frame that water was active on Mars. But that would be more like fluid interactions and less so that they've been thermally matured in sort of the way that we think of it on Earth. So that's actually something that we feel like we can say it's not going to be that big of an impact. Maybe even having the colder temperatures of Mars being a cold, dry desert now, perhaps that actually improves preservation of these organics over deep time.
0: Well, meteorites might be a way that this material came down to Mars, but what are some other abiotic explanations for how these were created?
1: So there are definitely geologic processes that are capable of generating organics. We often think about sort of these abiotic processes at like hydrothermal systems or in like serpentinizing environments. In the Marianing area, we didn't really have evidence for serpentinite. You know, we have had regions that seem to have experienced some hydrothermalism, but not necessarily where we were at Marianing. But, you know, these clay minerals are really good at preserving organics that may have come from other places. So it's not to say that there couldn't be a geologic component to these organics that we saw, but you just have to like expand sort of, all right, your your assumptions about where the organics may have come from. So yeah, there's sort of the two types of

0: abiotic ways to make organic carbon are geologically or on meteorites.
1: And who knows? I don't want to speculate too much, but we don't know how habitable Mars was in the past, right? So who knows what other biologic processes could have led to this, but that's just something we don't know anything about.
0: Yeah. And fortunately, because of the nature of the sort of the size of the organics and what they look like, you can't really say that anything was biologic. And of course, you know, I keep arguing, I feel like I'm the most pessimistic astrobiologist, but we need extraordinary evidence to support an extraordinary claim. Molecules like this, they can be formed biologically, but they can readily be formed abiotically as well. And so I think it's so important for us to have, if we're going to ever claim having evidence for ancient life on Mars, I think we need to have some really robust data and something that has maybe like corresponding lines of evidence that come together to make us feel confident in a claim that is that extraordinary. For now, I'm very satisfied to think, you know, this stuff looks like the building blocks for life. You know, at least we're answering some of those habitability questions on Mars. And, you know, we can leave the search for life to Perseverance, Rosalind Franklin. Maybe one day some iteration of Mars Life Explorer will fly. So I can always be hopeful for our upcoming actually astrobiology focused missions.
1: Well, the fact that you found these in this specific location doesn't surprise me a whole lot. It sounds like these rocks were well preserved, but you only did this experiment in one location. So we have no idea how prevalent these chemicals are on Mars at large. And now I'm wondering what we could do if we could bring a sample of this rock or even samples like the ones that Perseverance has been caching, what we might be able to do to piece apart how many different organics are in these rocks if we could bring them into an Earth lab versus using the experiments on a rover, which are, you know, they're wonderful, but they're limited because of their size and what we can send to another world.
0: No, it's totally true. And I'll tell you what, I'm finding more exciting. The more that I'm digging into not only like, you know, the work that I've done and that the SAM team has done, but actually across Mars, what I think we're starting to recognize is that there is evidence for this more complex organic matter, what we call macromolecular carbon. So we've actually had hints of it in different locations in Gale Crater. So we've seen other features in SAM data that have made us say, man, that really looks like it might be coming from something more complex, a larger kind of organic matter deposit. This experiment is specifically designed to break apart macromolecular carbon. And so getting the data back from that was like a really strong confirmation that we've been seeing macromolecular carbon. And then we also have evidence for it actually with the Perseverance rover. Several of the locations that we've explored using the Sherlock instrument has shown us with the Raman spectra the presence of these peaks that are associated with macromolecular carbon. So now we have different instruments on different missions in different locations coming up with similar explanations for the organic matter that we're seeing on Mars. So I think you're right. I think that there is more macromolecular carbon in the relatively shallow subsurface of Mars and that there is more preservation than we had initially, maybe I think rightfully anticipated.
1: And the fact that we're detecting these kinds of compounds on space rocks and in space clouds just... I know I've said it already, but that is absolutely startling that the ingredients for life are just all over the place and just sitting in this preserved rock from 3.5 billion years ago.
0: Yep. I think that it probably speaks to, I think it gives us more context for the origin of life on Earth, that these molecules are pretty prevalent. It's probably very, I guess I would say like energetically favorable, likely to occur reactions, those chemical reactions that kind of kickstarted an origin for life on Earth. And I mean, it makes sense to me that these same molecules are going to be present at least throughout our inner solar system and probably throughout our full solar system.
1: Well, when last we spoke about finding life on Mars, you told me that it was kind of like a childhood dream of yours. And this isn't definitive evidence of life on Mars, right? Clearly not.
0: Correct. Not at all.
1: But this is one more step in that story of us trying to understand whether or not it was even possible. And this is a really exciting step. I mean, the wealth of the different compounds in this sample just absolutely blew my mind. Like, how surprised were you when you did this analysis to see how much of that revealed itself?
0: I would say that I wasn't surprised, but I was very, pleasantly relieved, maybe, because this is what I anticipated and I really hoped for. And so it was definitely a relief to say, okay, we made the right choice with the sample that we collected this from, and the experiment worked the way it was supposed to. So I mean, the spectra were so complex with this particular experiment. You know, we picked apart as much of it as I think we reasonably could, and we're trying to get these data published for the community to be able to use. But I think that there's more work that we can do to search for sort of maybe smaller peaks of molecules that are less well represented, but to just get some more information out of just this single experiment. I think that there's so much more we can keep doing with just one experiment. And you're right, like, each step here is an important step on the path to addressing the question of whether there was ever life on Mars. Sometimes, again, it feels incremental, but remember, you know, to make these extraordinary claims, let's have the best basis, the best evidence that we can to build up to an extraordinary claim in the future. And I think this study is one of those that can hopefully lead us in that direction one day.
1: And it's just years in the making. This took a lot of time and a lot of planning. This is your team, but it's also the thousands of people that worked on the spacecraft and sending it out there, all the people that worked on the science before. This is one of those things that literally has taken decades and decades of human ingenuity and love to accomplish. So I'm just so excited about this kind of result. It tells us so much about ourselves and about Mars, and I'm just so happy for your team.
0: Thank you. Thank you so much. And yeah, it's a huge shout out to everyone who came up with the concept of having the Mars Science Lab, to those who built it, to all the instrument teams that contributed, and the scientists and engineers that operate that mission today. I mean, they're extraordinary people doing extraordinary work on Mars. And I just feel so honored to have this little spot to be able to highlight the amazing work that they're doing.
1: Well, thanks for coming back on our show and telling us all about this. And I hope that those people in the line at the Smithsonian get a chance to listen to this so they can learn more about the result that they were so excited to share with me.
0: Yes. And thank you so much to those folks for telling Sarah about this, because I love any excuse to get to chat with Planetary Radio.
1: Thanks so much, Amy. Good luck in your future research.
0: Thank you.
1: What Amy's work really highlights is just how patient planetary science has to be. An experiment performed in 2020, analyzed for 6 years, revealing chemistry that's been preserved for 3.5 billion years. And yet there's still so much more that we can learn about Mars's ancient past. The good news is that this kind of experiment doesn't end with curiosity. The TMAH experiment that revealed all of these molecules is also planned to be on board the European Space Agency's Rosalind Franklin rover. NASA recently selected a Falcon Heavy to launch that mission in late 2028, though the mission is currently facing uncertainty due to proposed NASA budget cuts. If and when Rosalind Franklin launches, we'll be able to do a similar experiment on a different part of the planet and see if that organic richness is widespread across Mars or unique to Gale Crater. And it's not just Mars. The Dragonfly Octocopter, which is going to be headed to Titan, Saturn's largest moon, is also going to be carrying a TMAH experiment, along with a wealth of instruments designed to detect organic molecules in that world's unique chemistry. Dragonfly is also launching in 2028, so that's going to be a really big year for planetary science. Altogether, these experiments could reveal whether the basic building blocks for life are as common across our solar system as we're beginning to suspect. But we're just going to have to be patient for the results, as any good planetary scientist would. But first, let's check in with Dr. Bruce Betts for What's Up and our weekly random space fact. Hey, Bruce.
2: Hi there, Sarah.
1: Man, another really cool paper out of Mars. But also, I'm noting this as I'm having more conversations about samples and sample analysis. We're finding a lot of really cool organic stuff just all over the solar system, the more that we're looking.
2: Yeah, it's very, very common. And we care, sort of, because it's that life thing. You need, makes up life. So that's presumably why certain scientists get all excited when we find things lying around that use the scientific term organic, not to be confused with other uses of organic, more common in general usage. And in fact, organic, I've given my little speech about organic and chemists. It's a funny term. I mean, it's like stuff that uses carbon. And carbon is really flexible and does life, but like not everything that uses carbon. Like we don't like certain simple molecules. We're not in the mood for that. That's not an organic. And according to Wikipedia, one of the first sentences they state is basically not all scientists agree on what organics means, but we mean lots of carbon, especially in long chains and stuff. So, yeah. And, you know, Bennu with the OSIRIS-REx, they found, in fact, as you said, we found wherever you look, you find these things. It's like, I mean, literally it's under your fingernails.
1: I think that was the really interesting thing about the Bennu results, but even these ones from Mars, right? Like, and I don't know if I would ever say that at any other point in my life. I wish I had taken organic chemistry, the class that everyone in college dreads. But there,
2: yeah, they usually, most people say, I wish I had never had to take organic chemistry.
1: Exactly, but there's so much about this. Like, you know, as you point out, organics can mean a lot of different things, and only some of them are important to life. But the stuff that they found on Mars recently, it's all kind of like precursors of what we need for like nucleobases and stuff like that. And the Bennu samples, similarly, were just so complex. But we learned so much more about them because we could take them into a lab. So if you could like do an analysis of what's in these things, like how do the organics on Mars compare to what we're seeing in the samples that we've collected from asteroid Bennu?
2: Well, that's a simple question with a non-simple answer. Well, first of all, you've got your polycyclic aromatic hydrocarbons.
1: Always
2: fun to say, and you got those in both places, and they're also in carbonaceous meteorites. They were one of the pieces of evidence that later was not really considered evidence in ALH84001, the Mars meteorite that was thought to have evidence of past life. So that's both places. You got sulfur-bearing stuff. You got all sorts of nitrogen-rich. Good stuff. And you said nucleobases. Bennu has all five nucleobases. But the fact you got this stuff lying around, being delivered by asteroids, popping up on different planets, it certainly, you got the pantry is stocked. That's the real point. And it may help form life.
1: Right. But you don't just need the ingredients, right? You need the right circumstances for life. We found that maybe these things exist out there, but finding a place where they can all percolate together to form something like cats and dogs and us is a whole other story. Because just because it has water, just because it has energy, like that, even that itself doesn't necessarily mean that you're going to build life there. So I don't know, but it bodes well anyway.
2: So anyway, shall we move on to
3: random speed fact?
2: So, you drive. I drive. You drive. Yeah. You know what a car is. If you took a car in space, which is only done in Fast and Furious movies and on SpaceX rockets, but you actually were, okay, this is a theoretical, if you drove a car straight to the sun from Earth, which also wouldn't work because of orbital dynamics, and you drove at freeway speeds, it would take you over 170 years to get to the sun.
1: Oh my gosh, that's the worst road trip in existence.
2: No, if you drove to Neptune, straight to Neptune, freeway speeds, no brakes, no stopping off at the local mart, no stopping for gas, it would take you 5,000 years to drive to Neptune.
1: And I'm assuming it like, you know, freeway speed, so in the United States, like 65 miles an hour, or are we speeding on our way there?
2: Well, you probably are eventually because you get bored. I went with because we have 10 fingers and 10 toes and I like the metric system, I went with 100 kilometers per hour, which still uses hours, but we're stuck with hours and seconds and that horrid system.
1: No, that's
2: so, yes, because really it was easy, I used 100 kilometers per hour, so 62 miles per hour.
1: Close enough.
2: Yeah, probably, yeah, not speeding in most places.
1: Well, I guess you just need to gather up all the snacks, which are made of organics. We get the organic snacks. We put them in the car. We'll drive to the sun.
2: I think it's hard to find snacks that aren't organics in the chemistry form, but
1: I don't know, man. There's some candies in the United States that I would question.
2: Yeah, I didn't really think that went through. So anyway, how about everybody go out there, look up the night sky and think about my dog jumping into the air to catch a frisbee, because that's what he'll be doing shortly. But don't worry, he's chewed the frisbee up first. Thank you and good night.
1: We've reached the end of this week's episode of Planetary Radio, but we'll be back next week with more space science and exploration. 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My name is Sarah El Ahmed, the host and producer of Planetary Radio. 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

0: Music has an incredible ability to proclaim the soul's language beyond what mere words can speak. That is what we seek as we invite our guests to share their song of the soul. Be it joy and laughter, sorrow and tears, awe and insight, or deepest devotion, as we visit and listen, we are all part of a spiritual voyage called Song of the Soul. You're going to have some real fun today for Song of the Soul. Our guest is Billy Simons Jr., who I ran into by seeing and loving a number of the video reels he shared online, mostly about current political issues and turmoil. Plus, he has a wonderful sense of humor that adds an extra charge to his songs. I researched a bit and found he was making music back close to 20 years ago, but then there were some years of quiet on the music front, overlapping with a book or more that he issued. The point is that Billy Simons Jr. has amazing creativity and talent, considerable depth and insight and humor, so it's a delight to have him here today. In fact, he's so delightful that we blew far beyond our 55-minute broadcast limit. So if you want to hear a wonderful extra 16 minutes of great stories and background, you'll have to listen to the uncut version on northernspiritradio.org. Thankfully, we had production help today from Andrew Jansen. Billy Simons Jr. now joins us via Zoom from near Atlanta, Georgia. Billy, here we are back for Song of the Soul.
1: Glad to see you again.
0: And we did something earlier with Spirit in Action, your song, Mother of Three. So I hope people do check that out. Do you have people tracking you for your music mostly via Bandcamp versus your website?
1: It seems like most of the people listening are on Spotify, just based off of the when you have music on there, you get listener data. So I know at any given point, like right now, if there's 40,000 people a month that are listening, I can kind of get that data. Which all the social media websites, the traffic flow kind of comes and goes. You have peaks and valleys. There was a peak where most of the traffic was through TikTok, and then that kind of quieted down. And then it picked up on Instagram for a while, and then Facebook. And now I don't know where. But Spotify's numbers are usually the most, at least, consistent.
0: Well, I was checking you out via Bandcamp because I think that's got more comprehensive. And I like seeing the lyrics. I like seeing the history of where you've gone. I think you're 42 years old, if that's my memory.
1: That's right.
0: And it looks to me that your music basically took off around 2008. So you would have been mid-20s at that time.
1: Correct.
0: Give me a little bit history of your music. Did you grow up playing music, writing songs? Were you a poet all along? Were you an artist? I think you have elements of all those.
1: Yes, I've always been into art in one form or another. So there's a lot of drawing and doodling when I was a kid. And anytime I've taken breaks from music, I end up going back to visual art. And some of that is children's artwork. I've done a couple kids' books. Also did a book that is somewhere between a grown-up's book and a children's book. It's more of a Shel Silverstein anthology of poems and illustrations that I wrote during COVID called Earth is Not a Planet. And it was a kind of a day-by-day self-medicating process of like trying to process feelings both during a pandemic and with a new baby. And so music started. My brother was a classical pianist starting when he was like six. And I was a jealous brother who saw my brother coming home with trophies and was getting annoyed by it. So I tried piano for a little bit. I tried drum lessons. I played clarinet for almost a decade. And I don't think I started playing guitar until I was about 12 or 13, and started in the classic rock, kind of blues, Jimi Hendrix, Stevie Ray Vaughan stuff that people get into. And eventually, I think when I was right around somewhere later in high school, started writing songs that were really bad, as they should be when you start writing. Played more in college, put out like a demo in college because I had a friend who met a friend who was a producer. I met another kid in college who was studying music. And so I was playing shows in New York and then got wrapped up in work in my 20s and just kind of put my guitar away for a while. But then it would come back out. And then I started playing shows when I was living in New York. And in that time, got to open for some cool acts, some people that I wouldn't have gotten to play for otherwise. And sometimes those make sense. Sometimes they didn't. You know, it's like opening for Bobby McFerrin was really cool. And I'm glad I got to do that. I don't know if there was musical synergy there. Same thing with Susan Tedeschi. I love Susan Tedeschi, but I don't think someone would necessarily pair us together. And so music came back again around 2024, I think, is when that was. And so there's music scattered all through between 2020 through 2007 or 2008 and now. And some of those albums I've taken some off of Spotify because looking back, I'm like, that's really not what I want to They're still out there somewhere on the internet, I'm sure.
0: Well, I know people are eager to start hearing your music. So, how do we start out with Billy Simmons Jr.?
1: I think we're starting out with Green Bananas.
0: That does go back a ways. So, in terms of your discography, it's quite a ways back.
1: Yeah, it does.
0: All the names in here and such make me think it's a real person, a real situation.
1: So my father, who fortunately is in good health, spends a lot of time thinking and talking about his own mortality. And when I am not trying to encourage him to not think that way, I'm trying to think about what he's actually going through and thinking about, because I don't know what it's like to be 76. And so coming from a Mediterranean family, there's a lot of morbidity, and it's a different view on life. And so there's been a lot of thought going into that specifically, and there are pieces of that that were taken from personal experience, but fortunately not from one single person that is declining at the moment.
0: You're Billy, and that seems pretty simple. Yolanda seems a much more complex name, maybe more Mediterranean.
1: Yeah, you know, when I was writing it, I was trying to find a name that wouldn't be attached to anyone that I knew specifically, that had the right syllables and that had the right feel to it, as far as something like you're asking, like a question. There's a question around that. Like, is it, if I had picked a name of someone who was Vietnamese, for example, this all of a sudden could sound like a Vietnam vet who met, you know, it has that type of narrative behind him in some capacity. And so, yeah, there's some question marks around it.
0: Clearly, there's a lot of heart in this, and it's not real clear with where the heart's going, but it's clear that there's a lot of heart. Even when you say light up another cigarette or something, there's a sense of heart being in stasis or fleeing or moving towards something. Where is your heart when you're singing it?
1: With that particular song, especially because present day, it's one of the few songs that does not have any political foundation to it. It is just a heartfelt song about the stage that a lot of 40-something-year-old people are in right now, where we have the joy of our kids, but we also have the sadness of the decline of our parents. And so it is primarily thinking about what that phase of life will feel like, and really trying to enjoy the phase of life that we're in is kind of where my headspace is.
0: You'll hear all of that and more in Billy Simmons Jr.'s song, Green Bananas.

pretty good run, but now his tank is running low, and he wonders if he'll leave a set of footprints when he goes. How his plans all turn to dreams, and how his dreams got left behind, and how you never really fail until you finally stop trying. Well, then he rattled off a cough, and as he shuffled in his sheets, he was overcome with gratitude and faded off to sleep, thinking,

0: I hope you felt some of the depth that Billy Simons Jr. conveys through his songs, and that one, Green Bananas. I happen to have, by the way, Billy, some green bananas up on my shelf right there. Does that make me an optimist?
1: It makes you an optimist. Exactly what that does.
0: Where did the name come from?
1: We had a family friend who was on the older side, but not in great health. And so a friend had asked how he was doing, kind of gave some details. And so what she said back with a smirk was, "Sir, tell me he's not buying green bananas anymore." And I chuckled over it. And then I immediately took out my phone and I wrote that down on my phone. I'm like, green bananas. Okay, let's do with that. And then I spent the first few days trying to write it. This is like months later, thinking that it was going to be a funny song and trying to figure out what words I could rhyme bananas with. And there's bananas and bandanas. And I'm like, I don't know where this is going. And then somehow in the process, it turned into this really anything but funny song that, while not having someone specific exactly going through those things, having plenty of people in the past that we've either lost or friends who are going through things, just all these examples of what all that might feel like to someone in that stage.
0: I suppose it would be somewhat sacrilegious trying to rhyme bananas with mananas. You don't have any more mananas.
1: Just omit the tilde. Yeah.
0: Yeah.
1: Trying to figure out where you can do that is always interesting. I was listening to a Weird Al song with my daughter this morning, and she said, "What does a nutter mean?" Because we're listening to Amish Paradise. And I was like, he's rhyming it with another, but he's saying a nutter, the same way that in How the
0: hello
1: Grinch
0: mutter,
1: stole,
0: hello
1: stole,
0: fodder.
1: Yeah, hello mutter, hello fodder. Or in the Grinch, it says he goes down the chimbley because they have to rhyme it with nimbly. And it's just, sometimes it's funnier that way.
0: By the way, your book that you wrote, and online people can listen to stories, chapters with it, and artwork that you have with it. Does being so impassioned about music as you are the last couple of years, does that mean you don't no longer get writer's cramp doing your pictures?
1: The more I work on it, the easier it gets to say, work through something. It doesn't mean that good things come out, but it's easier to do the work. I was looking at it the other day with my kids and thinking how I missed doing that, because the challenge there was trying to do something every day that was thoughtful or creative, which is, in hindsight, I'm surprised that I could pull that off. But it is, like I said before about playing piano versus guitar, anything you do is in some way, there's an opportunity cost to it because you're not getting to do something else. But I will say that when I do step back from political content, it is harder to find original ideas, things to write about. Because I don't just generally love writing love songs. They come out here and there.
0: If you write love songs in the same way that John Prine wrote songs, Blue Umbrella, Rest Upon My Shoulder, Hide the Pain While the Rain Makes Up My Mind, my feet are wet from thinking these things over. That he had a way to, love was new thing.
1: Yes. Well, and I think it would help if you got married 4 or 5 different times, as he did. But no, he is my primary source of inspiration. He is my favorite. And so there's always that quest to just, without making it sound like John Prine, to take influences for something without making it sound like you're just trying to do that thing.
0: Well, prove it to us with another song then.
1: Jesus Went to Heaven might be a good example of something that, in the process of writing, you're trying to convey something that John might do, that's something that's sad in a way that's still going to make you kind of chuckle. And it's an uncomfortable chuckle. And it's one of those songs where you're playing it live, I enjoy the awkwardness in the room sometimes.
0: Enjoy the awkwardness. That tells me something deep about your psyche. But well, I do think John Prine would have been happy to have written this song. It's both sad and humorous, which is, I think, why he'd be able to be in neighbors with this song. It is Jesus Went to Heaven by Billy Simons Jr. here today for Song of the Soul. Let's go meet Jesus.
2: Hanging out atop that cross with one last breath of air, Jesus checked his watch and said, "I think I'm out of here." They took him down and stored him in a big old dusty cave. And in the morning sun, he got up

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He said, "It's finished," and he ran.

0: I don't know how it affected you folks as you're listening to Song of the Soul and you hear Jesus went to heaven with an AK-47. I'm sure that for some people it's troubling. It is troubling to most of us because there are people who I think actually think of Jesus in that way, which blows my mind considering I've read the entire Bible and that's not the Jesus portrayed anywhere there, not even remotely. So in your case, Billy, having grown up in the North, New England and New York, and now living down in Georgia, I was just wondering if you sense a difference. Maybe it's not true in the center of the big cities in any case, right? They tend to be liberal havens of sorts. But do you have people you run into who might have the AK-47 ready for you?
1: Yes, I think the more confusing thing, and this probably isn't just here, but I think it is here to maybe a larger extent than it might be in Boston, for example, is the amount of people who otherwise, in any other time in history, you would not think that they were on that side of the line. It is an unfortunate piece of luggage that I carry around with me, wondering, when we see certain people around town, if they have heard any of these songs. If that is affecting the way that they're approaching our relationship or the way that they're talking to my wife or they're looking at our kids or anything like that. Because there are a lot of people that seem otherwise like very good people, decent people.
0: Well, let's go right into another of your songs after I remind our listeners that they are listening to Song of the Soul. We've been doing this for 20 plus years, and you can find us on our website, northernspiritradio.org. All kinds of wonderful musicians and activists who I've interviewed for Song of the Soul and Spirit in Action. Please delve in, find those riches. Most of them are accurately, I think, described as evergreen interviews. They're not just about the issue of the moment. And so you'll find something that has more depth and lasting you can carry with you into the future. Also on the site, you'll find the list of the stations across the U.S. that carry our programs, some 38 of them who are scattered states far and wide, about 20 different states. I think six or eight of them are in California, and there's a few in Texas and over in Massachusetts. They're all around the place. And so please support those community radio stations. It's absolutely crucial these days that we have alternate forms of news because the mass media has been bought up by five or six different hands to control much of our news. And they've unfortunately been buckling under to limitations in free speech that our government is doing right now. 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And the point is that we want to serve our listeners, not some other financial interest. And so please do make a donation when you visit and post a comment. 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And that's also where you'll find a link to billysimonsjr.com. And you'll find a link also to his Bandcamp page, which I think is a very nice way to encounter his music. Spotify works fine, but I like the Bandcamp interface better, in part because you can also be supporting the musician in a much better way. So we've got two songs down. I think we've got four more to go. What should we do next?
1: The Sound of the American Way, it is effectively satire, right? It is approaching something tragic, intentionally not sounding tragic, because it feels as though that's how things are put out to us. And so it is a song of gun violence and the absurdity of the way that we approach it, or don't approach it for that matter. And it was written after Luigi, whose last name I can't remember, shot the CEO from United Healthcare. And yeah, it is of the more absurd variety. So I've got two or three that we're going to talk about today that are of the more absurd variety, and this is one of them for sure.
0: It's maybe absurd, but it also is just far too day to day. The thing I noticed in Jesus Went to Heaven, you end up with the line, God bless the USA, which should not be condoning of mass murder of children. I mean, just you'd think that those two should not fit in the same bucket. And this one ends with, thoughts and prayers, right? Unfortunately, you can take phrases like that and it feels ludicrous that someone would say them. And yet it's commonplace. And my mind still, I haven't accommodated to it because I think there's people who otherwise are very, very good people who are very compassionate, who are very helpful to all of their neighbors, care about them, and yet who just seem to be able to not see the damage that they're supporting often politically.
1: Yeah, there's a really good commercial that I saw online for gun control, and there's a kid drowning in a pool. Have you seen this one?
0: I don't think so.
1: There's a child drowning in a pool, and the mother comes out to help, and there's someone there like cleaning the pool, watching, just saying, thoughts and prayers. And there's like a neighbor mowing his lawn, watching the kid drowning, going, thoughts and prayers. And it's just basically everyone just watching it happen and no one's helping, which is, again, an absurd and perfect kind of perspective on what it feels like. And this is the danger of political identity within parties, is that you end up having people who don't care the least bit about guns glomming on to a pro-gun agenda because that's what my team does. And obviously that doesn't make things any closer towards in the way of progress. This song speaks to what I was saying to you the other day when we spoke about, if we just mention the things that are happening in plain words, do you not hear how absurd this sounds?
0: Yeah, it's hard to watch. And so I'm hoping, folks, that as you listen to this song, Sound of the American Way, that it both causes you ulcers and it also causes you to not sit and watch the drowning person while you're saying thoughts and prayers. I'm hoping that it actually leads to action. And I hope that's what Billy Simons Jr. is promoting by sharing this song. I'm pretty sure it is. Let's listen to The Sound of the American Way.
2: In the good old USA, you can shoot folks every day, at the grocery, in a mall, or in a church. Well, you can shoot kids in a school. Hell, we've only got one rule. 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

reruns of a show when the president himself came on TV. He said, hurry now, act fast. These commemorative guns won't last, and they work in any place, on any rigs, that's guaranteed.

without a boomstick in your hand. And 10 in 10 true patriots agree to be the first kid in your district to be a verified statistic. And if you call and order now, you get an extra one for free.

0: when I woke up from my sleep in the glow of my TV, with a static crackling through the morning air. Was it all a fever dream, or was it real as it seemed? Well, I closed my eyes and bowed my head and sent out thoughts and prayers.
1: Three songs into The Song of the Soul from Billy Simons Jr. I hope you have a sense that Billy has a real gift with words. What I actually find interesting is at the same time you're weaving great things with your words and your voice, your fingers are weaving great things on the strings. And those don't necessarily go together, but in this case, you know, you're the whole package. And that's what we get in The Sound of the American Way. Were you a poet before you were a musician? I mean, you started music very early, so I don't know which came first, the chicken or the poem.
2: There was definitely a period in high school where I went the path of probably a lot of kids where I got really into, and I'm not calling Jim Morrison a poet because that's questionable, but I got really into Jim Morrison as the idea of a poet and thought the Doors were super cool and like started writing things then. And there's always been an aspiration to try and figure out how to say more meaningful things with either less language or more flowery language. And so sometimes you have these very terse, short, not necessarily Hemingway, but maybe more Prine, where you're saying a lot with not too many words. And then sometimes there is the more loquacious, let me show you what words I know approach. But I think the focus has tried to be on message and whatever the story or the meaning is, more so than here's a melody or here's my voice or here's how I play guitar. Ideally, you can get them all together, but try to keep the message and the words at the foreground.
1: Anyway, Jim Morrison did some amazing things, and I'm not sure he was of sound mind, but he definitely had a fertile mind.
2: I will tease about some things. I mean, he had a huge impact on me at the time, and I loved the Doors for a long time. I remember having a kind of a music, I don't know what you would want to call it. He was someone that I learned a lot from, who, when I was probably 20, was like, that's not good. You don't want that. And I was like, oh, hold on a second.
1: You got to watch your influences.
2: That's exactly right.
1: Well, I do want to get in full amount of music, and probably all that we're talking won't fit in the 55-minute broadcast, so people should remember to check out my website, nordenspiritradio.org, for the full uncut version of this interview with Billy Simons Jr. What do we want to share next?
2: Drill Baby Drill. This was, again, a kind of a revisiting of ongoings in the kind of the same, a similar narrative of like, here are some harsh realities that seem to be happening, including people who are supporting this, not living life any better than before, but without any humor. It's a somber song that ends up being led by this kind of deep drum, as opposed to the other songs saying more or less, these things that we're doing are affecting other people that we don't know in many cases. This one is saying that this one affects you, though, in these kind of ways. Things like whether or not trickle-down economics are working for you, or family who's struggling because of what's happening. And it's family that you care about that may also be supporting things like this, and how mantras and identities can get all tied up in this whole mess, which is the kind of the echoing of Drill Baby Drill. It's like, no matter what else is going on, we have our warrior cry. Is that working out for you?
1: It was drilling a particular issue. Maybe you're in Massachusetts, or maybe, well, actually, you're probably down in Georgia at that time. I'm not sure. The drilling in particular, and particularly with fracking, that affected a lot of people.
2: Not necessarily the fracking itself. And that's kind of where I'm using some poetic license to have Drill Baby Drill just be the idea. It's a placeholder for the idea of a war cry or a slogan of a group of people. So whether or not it's the actual drilling that's affecting you, it is all these other things happening at the same time. So when it's factories closing down and people losing their jobs, when it's products being sold overseas and people aren't coming here anymore, all these different things that affect the way that people are living here do affect us on a day-to-day basis. So maybe the drilling doesn't affect us today, and that's not the thing that's directly affecting you right now. But these other things happening in sequence, much like people just choosing to follow gun support because that's what the party's doing. And, you know, if you haven't lost a child or a family member in a school shooting, I'm sure you feel differently about it than if you have.
1: This song drills down into our hearts too. It names so many of the problems associated with it that too many of us ignore when the anthem is raised for the thing that actually harms a lot of us. The song is Drill Baby Drill by Billy Simons Jr.
0: It is

0: Hopefully, folks, when you hear the words drill, baby, drill, what you feel is a call to prevent such wanton damage to our environment, to our people, to the entire world. And I hope that's what gets evoked by Billy Simons Jr. by that name. Again, you do a lot of political tinged songs, and to some degree, we'll name them as political, but I name them as just life affirming or excoriating the lack of life affirmingness of that. And it does lead you to be rather glum as you're singing the songs on video, because there's a lot to be glum about. Actually, I get a lot of my news these days. I prefer to get it from the late night TV folks who at least do it with humor,
1: Humor, yes.
0: because otherwise I could just end up grinding my teeth and crying.
1: This is why I end up taking breaks. Like, so there's a year, last year I put out three albums and some singles. And after a year of doing that, I was like, I can't keep up with that. Like, I'm going to drive myself crazy. Because what you find yourself doing is, at least in my position, was you're seeking out bad news. You're reaching out for what else can I look at, put under the microscope, and then be like, why are we doing this? That doesn't mean those things aren't happening all the time, but you can drive yourself insane doing that.
0: Let's go to another of your songs.
1: So we've got two left, and I want to end you on a specific one. So we'll move on to If a Tree Fell. And what I will say about If a Tree Fell is that the more I do this, the more I'm trying to focus on writing things that aren't hyper-specific. Hyper-specific things become timely, and then there's not much reason to listen to them later. And if you're going to spend the time working on something and creating it, I think you want it to have a little bit of shelf life. And songs that are about the mispronunciation of acetaminophen.
0: That's easy for you to say.
1: So I wrote a song about that last year, and 6 months go by, and it's an interesting little time capsule. That all being said, If a Tree Fell, I wrote a couple weeks after I said I wasn't going to write an Epstein song, and I sat down one morning, and it just kind of all like spilled out, and without much thought, I recorded it, and I put it on TikTok, and then shortly thereafter, Spotify, and it's been the most listened to thing I've put out. It is also probably the least comfortable to listen to. It's an awful subject, and so the song should have some awful language in it, I think. And it is, I mean, it's Arlo inspired, it's Woody inspired, it is, there's a lot of Charlie Daniels somewhere in there. I don't know, there's just a lot of different forms of music that kind of fell out when I was writing it. It's another one where playing it live, there's a lot of uncomfortable.

0: laughter because it ends with nothing funny at all. And that's part of like the, oh, well, okay, we're talking about this. All right.
1: This song is horrible and great. I love your mastery of word in this song, in the chorus when you say, "Now the devil plays his fiddle while the patels they all diddle, little kids." My mouth can't even say that, but when you refer to grab them by the bushes and so on, it is specific. But unfortunately, it's a disease that permeates our society. And so I'm glad you're calling it out. And I am afraid it hurts my soul too much because I've had these discussions when you exactly as you portray in the song. Oh, wait, this. No, it's this. No, it's this. And so, folks, memorize this and use it in your next discussion with a person who is ignoring the tree in front of them, can't see the forest or the trees. And the song is If a Tree Fell by Billy Simons Jr.
2: Well, if a tree fell down in the middle of the woods, but you didn't hear the sound because you don't hear good and you got both your fingers in your ears. So I'll hold your hand and I'll turn you around and I'll show you there what's on the ground. And you'll tell me, man, that tree's been there for years. Then I look at you and you look at me and I ask, well, who cut down that tree? And you say, I don't see a single tree around. Well, I say that there is a tree, in fact, and that man you see with the golden axe, well, all his life he's bragged about chopping down. There's interviews from late night TV and on The View, that dude was seedy. It seemed no tree could be too young to fell. Well, that's not fair if I'm being honest. He made it clear when he laid it on us. He probably wouldn't touch a tree that's only 12. Now the devil plays his fiddle while the petals, they all diddle little kiddos that society forgot. So long as you own the libs, you can have your way with kids, and we all will just pretend that you did not. See, some folks bought a basket that was red, white, and blue, and they put their eggs all in it, which you're not supposed to do. And they handed all those ivory ovals over to that man who was standing in the forest with a hatchet in his hand. And did I mention that he used to own a pageant full of trees where he'd go backstage to see them without any of their leaves? And he'd always been quite open about acting on his whooshes because when you're good at hedging, you can grab them by the bushes. Is this metaphor too flowery? Is it working like it should? Is it clear that there's a problem with the way he handles wood? And I can't tell you how to feel about abusing helpless children. Some folks look up to heroes, yeah, and some look up to villains. And you may like your beef expensive and your airplanes to be grounded. And you may like to help the wealthy, make sure little kids get pounded. You don't have to like the way I vote or how I look or smell, but oh sweet Lord, look at the tree and just acknowledge that it fell. Now the devil plays his fiddle while the pedos, they all diddle little kiddos that society forgot. So long as you own the libs, you can have your way with kids, and we all will just pretend that you did not.
1: Billy Simons Jr. sure has a way with words and for capturing our real life experience. I'm sure many of you have had the experience that he describes in If a Tree Fell. And I'm hoping that somehow his putting it into words for you helps free your energies to deal with it better next time it happens, because it will happen again in today's society. Again, Billy has been writing a lot of, you might be considered politically relevant songs these days, but this is also just life. I don't know how many women, how many girls have been abused, and you could put it in the same language, all the defenses that go around it. And the fact that you've cited this, Billy, and so clearly spelled it out, the way that this kind of thing goes, I hope frees up some people's minds to deal with it differently.
0: Yeah, I have similar hopes. And I was concerned initially, at least, with it being interpreted the wrong way, or you having never been in that position, you don't know how it's received. And I am grateful to have received the number of messages I have from people who have been through something as awful as that and have spoken kind words about the song, because that is certainly not, that's not one of those mistakes. Like, oh, sorry, you misinterpreted what I was trying to say. There's not a lot of room for mistake making on that one. And it's similar to Jesus Went to Heaven. It could be interpreted as insensitive, I think, to a certain set of ears. I don't know how else better to word it.
1: Do you have a favorite line in that song?
0: Are you asking because you do?
1: I do. And it might not be everybody's favorite, but I think one of the most profound, it's simple, but at the same time, it's also profound. Folks brought a basket that was red, white, and blue, put their eggs all in it, which they're not supposed to do. And that, I think, was exactly, it's folksy, but it's also this profound thing that's naming something really big in our society. It's up there with "A Flag to Cal Won't Get You Into Heaven Anymore." It touches on something very simple and profound. And that's why I happen to particularly like that line.
0: I've gotten a handful of comments about that specific thing. It's also a line that lends itself to saying it very clearly. Like, some things can get kind of tied up in the rhythm or in the cadence of things. And the very clear kind of staccato nature of that line is intentional. So thanks.
1: Do you have another line that's your favorite? Because this is really about your song of the soul, not mine.
0: Thank you. No, I like the way that line flows into the next line, too, with the oval ivories. But it's all this kind of this, the same place. That, and also just the general idea in the first kind of couple lines of the song of, you know, if a tree fell down in all the woods and you didn't hear the sound because you don't hear good, you got both your fingers in your ears. It's kind of leading with this idea of, like, just to be clear, I don't think you're listening. I think oftentimes about the where optimism meets pessimism and where kind of positive thinking meets reality. And I hope that I don't linger in this space of pessimism too long, which is why I wanted to have the last song be Bless Your Heart, because it is more optimistic. It is kind of like a fatherly talking to a kid type of song about kind of navigating life. It was from the album that I put out in 2018 called Bless Your Heart. Unlike Green Bananas, which is, I wonder what it's like to be 80 years old and maybe, you know, have declining health. This is more of a, okay, I'm 40 or close enough to it at the time. What are some of the things that I've actually learned? What things would I want to instill in my kids? Or just general approaches that maybe I've taken that haven't been the right approaches. And while the title in the South can sometimes be...
1: Sarcasm.
0: Yeah. There was a little bit of that when I was writing it. I'm like, well, it is a sarcastic phrase, but in this context, it's not meant that way.
1: I was curious about that too, because I'm very aware of how that's used sometimes, but I didn't feel sarcasm at all in the song.
0: The hard thing about endless amounts of sarcasm and snarkiness is that when you say something not intending it, it can get people on their back foot a little bit. Yeah.
1: Some of the lines in there. So bless your heart and pray in this moment of silence and stay with me one more day. Bless your heart. There's no sarcasm there. That's nothing but deeply heartfelt, and it shines through in this song. So I'm glad you chose to end your Song of the Soul with this.
0: Thanks. When I was putting this list together, it's a challenging thing, because you want to figure out, like, what songs say what I wanted to say? What of those things that I wanted to say is something that I want to echo now that it's already been written and it's out in the world? And then what kind of message am I leaving people with? Like, I finished a show, came out for an encore, and then the last thing I played after a couple other songs was the song Norvax, Take Me Off of This Planet, or Get Me Off of This Planet, rather, sorry. And it's a fun song to play, and there's a really meaningful bridge section listing kind of all of the atrocities that are going on before asking this alien to get me off of this planet. And it's a song that people like to hear. But after I got off stage, I was like, I just left the stage with a message of, I hate it here, get me off of this planet. That's not how I want to leave a room full of people. Like, it's like, I like playing the song, and it's a fun song, and it's a meaningful song to me, but not like the outgoing message of a see you later as I go off into the sunset. And so this seems much more fitting for, yeah, trying to be optimistic and trying to find the good things and trying to live in a very fun way. Like, it's very easy to get caught up reading things that make you want to pull your hair out all day. And then your kids come home from school and you get to be with them and play with them and cook dinner with them and put them to bed and read them books that still have pictures in them. And not let it be annoying if they ask you to snuggle with them for longer than usual. And so oftentimes in the middle of a set, playing this song kind of resets my head of, like, boy, I'm complaining about a lot of stuff that the guy who wrote the last song would have told me to find a better approach about as far as kind of making your way forward.
1: Again, I'm glad that you chose this song to end this up. I love Amy Goodman considerably, Democracy Now!, the show that she does. But oh my goodness, end that one every day with The World Sure is a Horrible Place. And I try and do with my Spirit in Action program. Here's the people who are working to make the world better. That's the message I want to convey so that we can have some hope. And I feel like this song, Bless Your Heart, has that same brightening sky for us. I'm thankful that you're bringing it to us.
0: Thank you for sharing it with everybody. I appreciate that.
1: Again, folks, we've had here Billy Simons Jr., website billysimonsjr.com, billysimonsbandcamp.com. The links are on nordenspiritradio.org. Check him out everywhere where you get your videos and music. Get his book, too. Check out his book and have some fun that way. Great storyteller. It's called Earth is Not a Planet. You'll have a lot of fun with it and all of his music, and watch his videos. There's a whole set of them out there. Again, Billy, thanks so much for joining us for Song of the Soul.
0: Mark, thank you so much. It's been an absolute pleasure.
1: 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We'll see you next week for Song of the Soul. 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
2: 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And drums, Brother Leroy Wallace, we call him Horse Mouth. And bass, Brother Robert Shakespeare, we call him Robbie.

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You're in store for a really great show today. I'm on Brett Omosha, your host, until the noon hour. That's in the Central Time Zone. 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Crossing the pond to the UK. Over to France and Germany. Over to Italy. All the way to Poland. Even in Moscow, there are reggae music fans. Like I say, we've got a really great show in store. So I want you to sit back and relax. But I have to caution you. Reggae music is contagious. It'll make you want to get up and move your dancing feet. All right. Brethren and sistren, ladies and gentlemen, all yon fans of reggae music, let us begin.

No more sweet talk. Talk. I like that. From the hypocrites. From the hypocrites. No more sweet talk. From a private. Telling you that Jah's somewhere else besides here, you know? In the afterlife. You know it's not true. Bob Morley and the Wailers. Big hell up to Candace out there in Fayetteville, North Carolina, listening to the Reggae Roadblock. Janet in Fayetteville. How you feeling?

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As we enter, Ross Pedow and the Modern Antiques. Ja come first, you come last. Yeah.

Ross Pedow and the Modern Antiques. Ja come first, you come last. You heard it on the Reggae Roadblock. Fond memories at JR's Lightbulb Club when Ross Pedow pulled up that evening getting ready to play. With his big bass drum. Fantastic. 20 minutes past the hour, Reggae Roadblock time.

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This one called The One I Love. One I

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That's in the AM. 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

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Earl Chinna Smith, I said that.

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1: Thank you, brother Joseph, aka Culture. Behold this one. Recorded in 1969. Check it.

0: as we move. These are the Abyssinians, Donald Manning in the lead. 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

in the background. Ernest Ranglin on guitar. Truly a Jamaican treasure. Been recording since 1949 and still at it.

passing the coochie to the left-hand side, of course. At the top of the set, John Holt. It's a jam in the street. The best of John Holt, that is, on the C for Miles label. After that, Alton Ellis and the Flames. Big tune for them called Cry Tough. Coming out on the Heartbeat label. After that, we were listening to Culture, a.k.a. Joseph Hill. I believe that was his first recording back in 1969, or maybe 70, 71. Behold, I Come. And we've just been listening to the Abyssinians. Was fortunate enough to see those brethren a couple of times perform. One time in Santa Cruz, Rasta Cruz, and the other time right here in Arkansas, in Little Rock, actually. They played by the riverfront. Big tune for them. Also considered the anthem of reggae music, Sata Masagana. This is the Reggae Roadblock. I'm on Brother Moshe here, happily bringing you reggae music each and every Saturday right here on Community Radio. We have our hands on the pulse of what's going on here in Fayetteville, musically, newsworthy-wise, information-wise. 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It's a great day in Fayetteville. I hope it's a great day where you are, wherever you are listening to Reggae Roadblock.

so nice. I think we'll play that group twice. Once again, Steel Pulse coming out of the UK. Big tune for them. This one called Hansworth Revolution.

0: Back it up a little bit and good. You found us. 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

Big hail up to Yasser Ashkar out there, listening to the Reggae Roadblock in Manchester, Michigan, along with all the other Michiganders out there. Reggae Music International. You're in tune with the Reggae Roadblock. If you're just joining us, welcome to the show. The second hour coming up. At the top of that set, we heard Steel Pulse, Nat King's version. And back to back, another Steel Pulse, the Hansworth Revolution. Following that, Duppy Conqueror, Bob Marley and the Wailers, off his Burning LP. And we were just listening to Man in the Hills, the Burning Spear, the living legend of reggae music, DJ Hot Eye, who's on the Jamrock Cruise as the KPSQ Reggae Ambassador. Sent me a few clips of the Burning Spears performance last night. Over the top. Every year the Jamrock Cruise takes place, sponsored by the Marleys, leaving the port of Miami and heading to Ocho Rios and Montego Bay. And of course back again. Minutes past the hour. Hour number two coming up.

This is Rochelle from J.A. Jamdong, the land of reggae, roots, culture music. And down here, we love Brother Moshe. We listen to Brother Moshe. Down the place, Moshe.

Melody, melody gives the music life. So tell me I'm a sound, tell me I'm a sound, hear me loud and clear. Bless the love, you know, it's a good thing to give thanks unto the Most High. I'm saying this is Working the Black Emperor. You're tuned to the Ready Roadblock program, you know. So keep in tune, don't move the dial, Rastafari.

All right, reggae fans. Bob Marley and the Wailers in the background. At the top of the set, Keith Porter leading the Itals on Ross Records. Signature tune, In Odisha Time. Following that, Jacob Miller, affectionately called Killer Miller. None shall escape the judgment, and you know that. Jimmy Cliff following that, Sitting in Limbo. And afterwards, Toots Hibbert, Toots and the Maytals, Just Like That. We've just been listening to Buffalo Soldier, Bob Marley and the Wailers. 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Billiards, ping pong, darts, and great entertainment. I was just down there last night. And laughed my head off listening and seeing the improv comedy. American Shaman Kava Bar, open daily, trailside, address 509 West Spring Street, in the Metro District, one block off Dixon, in the heart of Fayetteville. 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

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From his Volume 1, Living Dub. 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

All right, brethren and sistren. The time has come once again, the end of another Reggae Roadblock. It's been the pleasure of yours truly, Brother Moshe, to bring you sweet, unadulterated roots reggae music. Coming right out of the golden age of reggae. In my opinion, the best of what reggae has to offer. In tune with the heartbeat. One love, one heart, one destiny, that's what they say. And you know it. You know it to be true. We are all in this together. In the same boat. Each of us having a different oar.

Jaga protect each and every one. 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Regardless of race, creed, ethnicity, sexual orientation, human, animal, vegetable, mineral. 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On the way to becoming Buddha. All right. Enough said. You're in tune with Community Radio. This is KPSQLP Fayetteville, Arkansas. 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
1: From the Say Magazine studios in Bradenton, Florida, welcome to Indigenous in Music. I'm your host, Larry Kay, from the Ho-Chunk Nation. Coming up in 30 minutes, we're traveling to the deep shores of Ontario. J.D. Crosstown will be in our spotlight. His music is rooted in story, soul, and tradition, blending folk, country, and blues. His debut album, Taking My Time, is a reflection of life, growth, and staying true to your path. And it's available now. He'll be stopping by in just a bit to tell us all about it. So until then, let's get ready and start spinning you 2 hours of the best of tunes from our Indigenous musicians. You ready? Let's get started. Our journey begins in Ontario. We're going to start off with music from J.D. Crosstown. Our guest, this is Cold Whistle.

Oh yeah, J.D. Crosstown in our spotlight in 25 minutes. All right, the North Sound. This is Wash Me Away. I'm Larry Kay. We are Indigenous in Music.

Oh yeah, Tegan Little Chief, and before that, Adder Seal Palatos. Here's Martin and Show It. We are Indigenous in Music. Find us

That's music from the Mexican Institute of Sound, Yimaya. Hey, if you ever want to get a hold of me, you can email me at larry@indigenousandmusic.com and hook us up. I'll email you right back. 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And I'm also over on Instagram and Facebook. Come hook it up for us so we can connect. All right, here's Burnstick, Ebb and Flow. Off their Made of Sin album, brand new.

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1: That's music from Cactus Rose, NYC. 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We're going to take a short break, and when we come back, our guest, J.D. Crosston, will be in our spotlight. We'll be right back.
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Welcome to our Indigenous Music Spotlight Interview. I'm Larry Kay. Today, our guest comes all the way from Ontario. Indigenous singer, songwriter, and guitarist J.D. Crosstown is in the spotlight. Blending folk, country, and blues, he's a powerful storyteller whose new debut album, Taking My Time, is out now. It's time to find out all about

0: Now, what's the music scene like up there in your area?
1: Oh, it's pretty good. There's a summer festival that happens each year called Summer Folk, and they have lots of different acts that a lot of Canadian singer-songwriters. Say there's probably a few thousand people come to that each year.
0: Oh, nice. Bring in friends and family. Cool, cool. Well, when did you get into music? Did you start at an early age?
1: Well, I started playing guitar when I was about 9 or 10 years old, but I never started writing songs and trying to play in front of people up until about 4 years ago, I think it was, right after the pandemic, I guess.
0: Okay. Now, how did your community and family shape your sound and your approach to storytelling through music? Did that just all happen or take years?
1: Well, I think I'm still working on it in a lot of ways, but
0: Sure.
1: my dad played a lot of guitar, not crazy, just like basic chords, and he taught me how to play G, C, D, and all that
0: Right.
1: stuff. But as far as storytelling, I don't know. I think just some of the art that my family exposed me to, like Bob Dylan and all that country music, was very inspiring, and just kind of wanted to figure it out on my own too.
0: Right. Now, your debut album, Taking My Time, feels very intentional. What does the title mean to you, and where were you personally when creating it?
1: Well, I recorded it in Toronto.
0: Oh, wow.
1: I think the title was trying to say, maybe don't rush and stuff like that, even though we did rush the record and there's only so much time.
0: Well, you did a
1: I
0: good
1: think it's
0: job.
1: more of a reminder to take your time on things, I think.
0: Now, when you sit
1: Sorry.
0: down and write, does the story come first, or the melody, or what does it take to ha all happen?
1: I think generally the melody comes for me first, and I could usually figure out the story from the melody somehow. Like it conveys some sort of emotion, and I usually know where to take it from there. But that isn't always true. Sometimes I just have an idea about something to write, and then I figure it out later. But generally, the melody.
0: You match it up. Sure. You're going to be touring Europe here soon. Now, how did that all happen? Congratulations. Good work.
1: Yeah, man. I was fortunate enough to meet my good buddy Matt Epp, who's a wonderful songwriter and had been, doing it for years now. And we got linked up at a show, and he just invited me, and this will be our third time going over there. I usually open for him as well as support him on guitar for the remainder of his show.
0: Nice. We're going to take a break and play you a song from his album. Here is The Devil.

0: That was The Devil, music from J.D. Crosstown, brand new off his album. J.D., now you got some powerful songs on this record. Is there one track that really defines who you are as an artist?
1: Well, that's a tough question.
0: That's me.
1: Yeah. One that defines me?
0: Sure.
1: I think, I don't know how to answer that specifically, but one of my favorites on there that I can't seem to, you know, I seem to always play it is Drizzling Rain. Grey Goose is more of a personal song about, you know, friends and family and stuff like that. So that one feels like more of a real song out of all of them.
0: Now, for listeners hearing you for the first time, what do you hope they take away from this new album of yours, Taking My Time?
1: I think the same things when I listen to music, you know, some of my favorite artists, like, help you through either good times or tough times.
0: Yeah. Or get you dancing.
1: Yeah.
0: get you in the mood. Sure.
1: Yeah.
0: Well, what's next for you? Touring? More touring? I know Europe's going to be fun.
1: Yeah, after Europe, I got to go out east of Canada and a bunch of summer festivals throughout the summer. And after that, I don't know. I'm hoping to make another record here soon. I have a lot of songs I've written over the winter.
0: Tell us about Allison. She does a good job. I liked her music.
1: Yeah, Allison's actually my lady.
0: Oh, nice.
1: We met through music, and it was around that time I was writing those songs, so it just made perfect sense.
0: All right. Well, tell her she has a fan down here in Florida.
1: I will.
0: JD, you have any advice for new and upcoming musicians that are breaking into the scene?
1: Well, you know, it's good to put yourself in new situations if, you know, whether that's getting up on stage and doing that as much as you can. And once you get that traction going, it's good to be relentless with it, I'd say, and not to give up.
0: Right on.
1: Even when it seems like it's not going anywhere.
0: And take your time.
1: And take your time.
0: Right on.
1: But don't take too long.
0: Make sure you get it done. You're tuned in to Indigenous in Music with Larry Kay and J.D. Crosstown. His new album is out, Taking My Time. J.D. is also featured in our current issue of the Say magazine. 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
2: Jump on, we're heading out. We're heading over to Denver to hang out with Chantal Ducart. 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

yeah, Blue Moon Marquee, Hound Dog on a Chain. 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Hey, I'd like to invite you over to our homepage, indigenousmusicandarts.org. 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You're invited. Here's Pony Man. Country Can.

All right, let's head over to Detroit. Here's the City Lions. Do it all. I'm Larry Kay. We are Indigenous in Music.

0: Got through without much trouble. Next week you work the double. Now get back home, your daughter's late for school.
1: There you go. The City Lines, that's Do It All from Detroit. We'll be right back.
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1: 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This is Indian Summer.

I'm Larry Kay. I'm a tribal member of the Ho-Chunk Nation. I get to hang out with you guys every week, right here on this fine station.

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All of our past shows are there. 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All right, here we go. 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

0: That's music from Burke Joe Doohan. And that's Aces and Eights. We're going to take a short break and close the show with J.D. Crosstown when we return. We'll be right back.
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0: It's time to close the show with music from our guest, J.D. Crosstown. Here is Diamond Mind.

0: Well, there you go. Another 2 hours of Indigenous in Music with me, Larry K, bringing it to you every week right here on this fine station. Now that's what I'm talking about. I'd like to thank my guest, Mr. J.D. Crosstown, for stopping by today and giving us an update on his brand new album, Taking My Time. Some good folk country and blues will be playing and jamming for years to come. And the good news is I will be back again next week. Thank you for tuning in to Indigenous in Music and supporting us and our musicians. Indigenous in Music has been produced by Larry Kay. Our engineer is Paul Salvatore. Our theme music is composed by Lenny Long. Today's show has been recorded at the Say Magazine Studios in Bradenton, Florida. Indigenous in Music is distributed by Native Voice One, PRX, and Pacifica Audio Port. And don't forget to come visit us at Indigenous in Music to hear all of our past shows. Have yourself a good evening and a good night. Until next time, from all of us here at Indigenous in Music, adios.
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2: Come on, everybody.

big old silly song from Carlos Malcolm and his Afro-Caribbean Rhythms. And there's a reason that we're starting off Train to Scoville with that. A sad one, unfortunately, because I queued up the wrong song. Something more instrumental, thank you very much. Carlos Malcolm passed away at the age of 91 this week on April 6th. Actually, wow, I just found out about it. So I guess it's been a month. Wow. In any case, I wanted to have a small tribute at the beginning of the show to Carlos Malcolm on the Train to Scoville. Let me just read you a little bit about him, and then we will move on to music. We got them going in the background, as a matter of fact. I should put that on the playlist. And Bandman. Carlos Malcolm, celebrated trombonist and bandleader, died at his home in Palm Bay, Florida, on April 6th. At age 91, the Panamanian-born Malcolm is best known as leader of the Afro-Jamaican Rhythms, a band that emerged during the ska era of the early 60s. And Bonanza Ska, of course, was their big hit, inspired by the TV series. Early members of the band included percussionist Larry McDonald, singer Joe Higgs, drummer Winston Sparrow Martin, and bassist Boris Gardner. He started as a journalist and started music in 1957 when he played in the Jamaica All-Star Jazz Orchestra with Don Drummond and Rico Rodriguez. He was also associated with the movie Dr. No, the first James Bond film, which was released in 1962. It was filmed in Kingston and featured songs by Jamaican musicians, including himself. He received a Prime Minister's Lifetime Achievement Award in 2000. And he'll be missed. And he left us some great music from the early days. Carlos Malcolm, dead at 91, lived a good full life and a nice retirement in Florida, it sounds like. You're on the Train to Scoville. I'm Brian Tomsic. Let's listen to some more music.

we've got Winston Wright in the background. And the Dynamites with a thing called Mother Prayer. And it's going to take us through our first break tonight on the Train to Skyville. We just heard some DJ Styles from Philip Samuel, a thing called Musical Dove. Originally released back in 1969 on the Sunshot label. Heptones came before that, featuring Barry Llewellyn on lead vocals doing Sad Song. Great one from Alton Ellis before that, a Clancy Eccles production, as is the instrumental we're hearing behind us, Feeling Inside. We heard Yvonne Harrison doing Take My Hand, and then a couple from Carlos Malcolm and his Afro-Jamaican Rhythms, commemorating the passing of Carlos Malcolm at the age of 91. Run for cover, and we open the show with Bonanza Ska. And I also want to mention another birthday that we're celebrating today, that of Winston Reilly, a great producer and also a member of the Techniques, who was born on May 14th, 1943, and has sadly passed since he recorded that ID for us. You're on the Train to Skyville. Lots more great music coming your way. Ethiopians, Wailing Souls, I think Dennis Brown somewhere in there. You like this.

Cool Dub, courtesy of Frankie Diamond and the Joe Gibbs Group, Joe Gibbs Professionals, they call themselves. J.A. Special, name of this one. And we're all about Dennis Brown these last couple songs. This is actually a dub of a song called Pretend from Dennis Brown. But we heard also Dennis Brown's If I Had the World, a song he recorded later, I believe, for Joe Gibbs. But this was a Prince Buster production recorded earlier. And we also heard Changing Times from the Crown Prince. Forgot my notes on who produced that one, but not important. Junior Biles, one of his earlier recordings as a solo artist, Fever, produced by Lee Perry, of course. Had his signature all over that one. Wailing Souls did Harbor Shark, and we heard a dub of The Ethiopians with the JJ All-Stars Drop Him version. Moving on, The Train to Skyville. Interesting cover coming up from guitarist Mikey Chung.

Well, it's getting to be about time to wrap things up. With the crystal lights in the background, doing an instrumental of another Ethiopian song. This one's called Sixth Sense. The original is No Baptism. We just listened to some dub from Philip Fraser, a.k.a. Prince Philip, from a collection of King Tubby's dubs. We heard Days of Old. We heard Burning Spear before that, a double play from his seminal album produced by Jack Ruby, Marcus Garvey, and we heard Live Good and the John Burns Skunk from the parallel album, the sister album, Garvey's Ghost. Trinity came before that with Don't Lose Me, working with Linval Thompson. Ja Thomas before that, working with Culture. And that was a Sonia Pottinger production called Righteous Train. Keith Poppins started that out, that set, with Get It Together. Oh, no, he didn't start it out. We had one more before that. We had Mikey Chung on guitar with his cool reggae take on Santana's Samba Pati. And that's it for Train to Scaville. I hope you enjoyed the music tonight. I invite you to join me again next week because I'll bring lots more cool records and we'll spend another hour in the 60s and 70s of Jamaica. I'm Brian Tomsic. I hope you have a great rest of your day. The show originates at WCBN in Ann Arbor, Michigan. Check out traintoscaville.org or our podcast feed if you want to listen to a show again. And I will see you next time.

You just heard Turn It On from the Flaming Lips here on Daydream Soundwave with Orca Dork and KPSQ. Really appreciate everyone for listening in with us here. Got a lot of great eclectic music here for you today. We're about to get into an Austin band called The Channel off the Seaside Records label. This is Two Hill Heart.

0: Umar be painting wars and just looking from different origins. Everything American is foreign. Everything embarrassing is boring. My grill is George Foreman. My head is less horseman. It's more Stormin' Norman. I'm stuck in 86 to 97. I'm trying to see a failure as a lesson. I'm trying to see the morning as a blessing. I'm stressing less lately. Second guessing texts to my baby. I do not have a baby. I do not have a lazy bone in my body. I have a million hobbies. I'm busy, I'm crazy, I'm wishing on a star. I hope this letter reaches you wherever you are, over and
1: to
0: out.
1: To whom it may concern, I regret that you have learned of my demise. I hope you, the reader, know that I, the writer, took the time to take this moment to relay a message sent from former I to all my loved ones, so above all else, please forward this accordingly. Dear first name, it looks as though I've passed on to a different place. If I should return here with a different face, erase my browser history and gift to me my items where we last discussed. Send back the remainders, my retainers will take half as much, and after thus, tell my kids the following exactly. My offspring, the government was after me. So after me, the work I have begun, you have been burdened to accomplish. Godspeed to you, I shall observe your progress. I promise that it's worth it. The setup is now perfect. Thank you, reader. I need not for you to be believer, just receiver. And if there comes a time when you are asked about the previous, write out the preceding and then leave with this.
2: I admit I thought I'd never have to see you again. I now recognize the need, so I reached for a pen. No need to defend, cause in the end you know what happened. I was tired of yelling to no reaction. I saw a way forward and I grabbed it. So here's a fact for your satisfaction. I learned a bunch of really awful habits, and y'all assumed I was AWOL. I'm here to play ball. It's tough cause I convinced myself I hate y'all. I need to know when I'm home that I'll be back in a fold. It felt lousy. Watch

You just heard Kites from Open Mic Eagle off of his album Component System with the Auto Reverse. Open Mic Eagle, it's been one of my favorite hip-hop artists lately. I was able to catch him on his recent tour supporting his new album, Neighborhood Gods Unlimited. Highly recommend. Before that, we heard from The Channel with Two Hill Heart off the album Multi Goods and Services on the Seaside Recording record label. Just want to take a second here to thank everyone for listening in to Daydream Soundwave with Orca Dork here on KPSQ. I also want to take the opportunity to spread the love a little bit for an organization who is doing really great work here in Northwest Arkansas. I want to talk a little bit about Vencer Amos in Springdale. Vencer Amos is a worker-based organization that supports the human rights of poultry workers in NWA. And of course, the human rights of poultry workers are regularly abused, worked close to death in a lot of cases, especially during the height of COVID. And Vencer Amos is providing monetary and legal aid to these often immigrant workers in the poultry industry. I think everyone who can should take the time to monetarily or on a volunteer basis support Vencer Amos in Springdale. Once again, this is Daydream Soundwave with Orca Dork on KPSQ. Getting back into some music here for you. This is Deep Blue Day from Brian Eno.

You just heard Teenager from Super Organism and Chai. Just a single, but I'm a big fan of it. Big fan of Super Organism and Chai both. You're listening to Daydream Soundwave with Orca Dork right now here on KPSQ. Started off that set with Brian Eno, and then got into some Sloan. We're gonna keep on rolling with lots of great music for you here today. Right now, we're gonna get into some Aphex Twin off the Come to Daddy EP.

0: You just heard About Your Fame from the Apples in Stereo. You're on Daydream Soundwave on KPSQ 97.3. This is Franklin here, and a lot of you might know that here on Daydream Soundwave with Orchidork, I am part of a music group called Orchidork. I've done DJ sets and some performances here around Fayetteville. But really, I'm only half of Orchidork. The other half is my brother and best friend, Graham. And as it so happens, Graham is here in Fayetteville this weekend and is right here in the KPSQ studio with me today. Graham, how is Fayetteville treating you?
1: Hey, glad to be here. I've had a great time. I went to the record store, had some good food. While I was at the record store, I picked up a vinyl copy of Talking Heads, Stop Making Sense. One of my favorite live records, definitely. My partner and I are huge fans, and we actually got to see David Byrne recently. That was an amazing show. And I was hoping we could just play one of those songs off of Stop Making Sense that he actually performed live. It's one of my favorites. It's a really sweet song called Heaven.

Right now you are hearing Désolé from the Gorillaz Song Machine project. This is the extended version we're hearing. I was a big fan of the Song Machine project. Reminds me of the wild early COVID era. This is Daydream Soundwave with Orchidork that you're listening to right now on KPSQ. Wanna take a moment here to shout out a really important mutual aid project here in Fayetteville. I want to talk about Mayday Community Kitchen. Mayday Community Kitchen, every Monday, they're operating out of local restaurants, and they're preparing meals for the unhoused community here in Fayetteville. We have been having members of the unhoused community here in Fayetteville pass away as a result of the city not providing for them. This is just a normal part of the unhoused existence, but I think it's something that a lot of us who have the ability to, we ignore it. If you'd like to help through monetary donation or volunteer work, connect with Mayday Community Kitchen here in Fayetteville. We're gonna hear the end of Désolé here on Daydream Soundwave with Orchidork. Appreciate everybody for tuning in here on KPSQ.

You just heard Andromeda from Wise Blood. You're on Daydream Soundwave with Orca Dork. We're getting close to the end of our show here. I want to take a little bit of time here just to spread word and a little bit of encouragement to donate towards a really important cause that is IRA here in Northwest Arkansas. That's the Alliance for Immigrant Respect and Education. It's a community alliance working to build a supportive neighborhood for NWA and River Valley immigrants through education, advocacy, and language justice. Once again, that's the Alliance for Immigrant Respect and Education, or IRA, here in Northwest Arkansas. Highly encourage everyone to donate what you can to a really important cause. I'm getting into some more music here. This is Sugar Cube from Yola Tango.

You just heard Posters from Youth Lagoon. You're on Daydream Soundwave with Orca Dork. Thanks so much for joining us today. The end of our show. We're going to send it out with Stressful from Orca Dork. I'll see you next week.

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0: 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I travel on the trains.
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3: 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You're riding on the Blue Light Central.

And those are the Dibs from the brand new album a couple of months ago. It was released just for you. We heard Getting Older. It says it's fun to get old. And here I am, just a few days away from my 72nd birthday. And just gotta tell you, I mean, getting old is getting old. I can't say that it's fun, but we are doing our very best to enjoy every day, because that's, I think, the best plan, right? You know, just enjoy every day. You don't know how many of these you get to have. You are riding on the big blue train, the Blue Light Central. I'm Mark Drenick. I am very glad that you've joined us for this one, and just going to continue with a strain of thought that has been rolling through my mind now for multiple days as I approach something of a milestone birthday. And I'll share this with you. You know, my younger siblings, so I'm the eldest, my younger siblings have been passing away left and right. So, you know, you really do appreciate the fact that you're on the planet the length of time you are, and really appreciate the fact that I'm able to bring you guys this weekly train ride. So, moving on.

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Live every day like it's the last one of your life.

0: That's right. Life is a carnival, so step right up. That was Misty Blues. We heard the band before that. And at the very top of that set, we heard Tommy Castro and the Painkillers featuring Charlie Musselwhite from the album Stomping Ground with Live Every Day. That's the plan, right? That's a good plan. Doing anything other than that doesn't make any sense. And what the heck? Life is actually a carnival. A lot to be entertained by. You are riding on the big blue train, the Blue Light Central, and I was between two artists with the song Step Right Up. That was Misty Blues, as I said. I got to play this one. Tom Waits from the album Small Change.
1: Step right up. Step right up. Step right up. Everyone's a winner. Bargains galore.

Ebony's binding. Gets rid of blackheads, heartbreak, and psoriasis. Christ, you don't know the meaning of heartbreak, buddy. Come on, come on. Come on, come on. Cause it's effective, it's deep.

Well, that is Tinsley Ellis. Of course, A Quitter Never Wins, this classic tune we heard at the very top of that set, another version of Step Right Up, that one from Tom Waits off the album Small Change. We heard Three Card Monty from Todd Hoke off of Southland. Gambler's Blues, Big Frank and the Healers, going back to the 1040 Vintage Selections. And then Can't Lose What You Never Had, that was Muddy Waters and Company from the Fathers and Sons album, wrapping up with A Quitter Never Wins. You are riding on the Big Blue Train, the Blue Light Central. I've been mulling things over in my mind these last couple of weeks as I approach rather unexpected birthday. Who knew that we were going to live to be this old? You know, I certainly didn't. 72 coming up. And with that, just kind of reflecting on things, life in general and accomplishments and how very, very lucky I've been.

this car wreck, a bad fall from a cliff, and the raging blue river once took me from a raft in Breckenridge. I've been held up in New Orleans, strung out in Stockholm.

Johnny Rawls, The Lucky Man, A Better Man, Nick Lowe, In My Life, The Beatles, and Anders Osborne with The Lucky One. And I got to tell you, having navigated the first half of my life without the light of my life, absolutely convinced that there is no one more lucky. Very grateful. You have been riding on the Big Blue Train, the Blue Light Central. I'm Mark Drenick, and I will ask you to join us again next time when our Big Blue Train will roll again. Till then, for the Catfish Woman, Railroad Tie, the Maxell Kid, and the rest of the crew, I'm Mark Drenick.

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0: Now Matt the Cat's gonna show you what was on the juke in the back.
1: Baby, I got a handful of nickels, a jukebox full of records, a heart full of dreams, and a tumbler full of bourbon. That must mean it's time for another Juke in the Back, a solid hour of 1940s and 50s rhythm and blues, and the soul that came before rock and roll. For the last 9 weeks, we've shone the spotlight bright on Imperial Records, that great little label out of Los Angeles that helped push rhythm and blues into the mainstream, creating rock and roll. Thanks to the help of their New Orleans crew, Dave Bartholomew, Fats Domino, Smiley Lewis, The Spiders, Bobby Mitchell, and not to be outdone, the Los Angeles scene had pianist and band leader Ernie Freeman, some great vocal groups like the Barons and the Jewels, and Texas gave us some down-home blues from the likes of Little Son Jackson. Label owner Lou Chud really did build this label from nothing in 1946. But he didn't do it alone. In 1949, he started working with Dave Bartholomew down in New Orleans to scrape up some great talent. And through the great recordings created by Cosimo Matassa at his J&M recording studio, really made that New Orleans sound. And even though other labels were recording acts from New Orleans, Imperial was releasing the most by far. Here we are in part 10 of our 11-part series. And this week we're going to focus on 1957. This would be the year that Imperial Records would start recording rockabilly in earnest. And Ricky Nelson would soon sign with the label after his short stint at Verve Records. With Ricky's help, Imperial Records was propelled into the pop and rock scene. But we pointed out a few weeks ago that Fats Domino was the first one to get there, 1955, when Ain't It a Shame crossed over to number 10 on the pop chart. Then, in 56, he took Blueberry Hill to number 2 pop. So let's stay with Antoine Fats Domino, the second best-selling artist of the 1950s. Only Elvis sold more records this decade. And in 57, Fats kept the hits coming. Let's begin this week's program with a tune written by Fats and Dave. It was originally recorded by Smiley Lewis at the end of 53 in a session that Fats actually played piano on. Unfortunately, Smiley's version didn't chart. And on March 30th, 1955, Fats recorded his own version of Blue Monday. I'm not sure why, but Imperial Records sat on that recording for quite a while and didn't issue it until December of 56. It was on January 26th of 57 that it hit number one on the rhythm and blues list and stayed there for 8 weeks. It then crossed over to number 5 pop. Blue Monday remained on the R&B chart for 16 weeks. Let's kick off part 10 of the Imperial Records story with Fats Domino and Blue Monday.

Oh, Smiley Lewis is back on your scene and my 78 RPM record machine with Shame, Shame, Shame. And at least it's not Shame, Shame, Shame, Miss Rosie. It's Miss Roxy. I don't know what Miss Roxy was up to, but Smiley's kicking up some sand, baby. Man, that is such a rockin' jumpin' tune. It is really surprising that that failed to make the chart. Recorded in New Orleans on August 11th, 1956. That's a stone-cold hit if I've ever heard one. Let's slow it down now with West Coast pianist extraordinaire Ernie Freeman. He's gonna have a mega hit in this year of 1957, but this is not it. However, he did recently have a hit called Jivin' Around for the Cash label, which was one of John Dolphin's West Coast labels. His next release for Imperial after this one, A Touch of the Blues, was a re-recording of Jivin' Around. I was gonna play that one, but I thought his original Cash single was better. And we're not featuring Cash Records this week, we're featuring Imperial. So let's hear a tasty Imperial release from Ernie Freeman. Here's A Touch of the Blues.

good rockin' Roy Brown, letting you know that Saturday night is his night, baby. He's gonna do all those things he wants to do. He's gonna make the scene. He probably won't keep it clean. He just might fight, and that's all right. It's Saturday night. Now, Roy, who had a long and storied career back in the late 40s and early 50s, had a hit drought from about 1952 till now. Saturday Night did not break that drought, but it marked his first recording session for Imperial, and his next release would bring him back, and he would make the pop chart as well. Throughout his entire career, Roy had done a lot of recording in New Orleans. Sure, he did a couple of sessions in Cincinnati for King Records, a few in Los Angeles, one in Miami, but most of the time he recorded in the Crescent City, but not with Dave Bartholomew's band, until he was signed to Imperial. And now, on this session, September 27th, 1956, he's recording with Dave's band. It was probably Wendell Duconge on alto sax, Clarence Hall and Herb Hardesty on tenor, Salvador Doucette on the keys, Walter Nelson on guitar, Frank Fields on bass, and Cornelius Coleman on the tubs. Just one of Dave's great rotating bands. I'm at the Catch, your furry leader, and this is part 10 of this mammoth Imperial Records series that I've been putting on for you, cats and kittens. And it's time to hear one from the Spiders. But by this point, and this session, held on November 29th of 56, it's basically Chuck Carbo and a few guys backing him up. This record would be released as The Spiders with Chuck Carbo. And by the time the next release came out, it was just under Chuck Carbo's name. I've heard that he's doing most of the background harmonies himself too, and that there aren't any other Spiders on this record, but I've listened to it closely and I don't know. It sounds like there's other guys on that record. Maybe you could give it an ear and let me know what you think. Here are the Spiders with Chuck Carbo and Honey Bear.

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Oh, baby, James Sugar Boy Crawford. You remember him? He used to record for Chess Records. Had that song, Giacomo, you know, that became Ico Ico? Well, even though he was recording for Chess Records in Chicago, he was making those recordings down in New Orleans, but not with Dave Bartholomew's band. Until now, when he signs with Imperial Records. Finally, two great sounds that sound great together, Dave Bartholomew's band and Sugar Boy Crawford. That's She's Gonna Wobble When She Walks, and it was recorded on December 1st of 56, and it was written by James Crawford and Dave Bartholomew. I'm At The Cat, you're digging part 10 of the Imperial Records R&B story on this week's Juke in the Back and the soul that came before rock and roll. How about some doo-wop, baby? You want a little of that West Coast vocal group sound? Well, how about from second tenor and sometimes lead singer of the Jewels, Rudy Jackson? The Jewels are on this record, but they weren't credited. It was credited to just Rudy Jackson. Recorded in Los Angeles, released on Imperial 5425. Here's Give Me Your Hand. Hi.

is that Rockin' Roy Brown laying down some rockabilly? His cover of the Buddy Knox song didn't do too badly, and he's recording it with Dave Bartholomew's band. Since that song is so guitar heavy, a big shout out to Justin Adams, who was playing guitar for Bartholomew's band. Recorded at Brown's second session for Imperial, held in January of 57, and breaking his 5-year chart drought. He hadn't had a hit since Barroom Blues back in early 52. Now all of a sudden, a cover of a rockabilly tune propels him back into the charts. Party Doll hit number 12 R&B and crossed over to number 89 pop in the spring of 57. Here's what's so interesting to me about that release. Dig on this tidbit, cats and kittens. So when Buddy Knox originally released Party Doll on the Triple D label, the flip side was Jimmy Bowen's I'm Stickin' With You. Then when Roulette Records picked up distribution of those two songs, they split them up into separate singles. So when Party Doll went to number one on the pop chart, it did not have I'm Stickin' With You on the flip side. Yet, when Roy Brown decided to put this record out, he recorded Party Doll, and the flip side is I'm Stickin' With You, the Jimmy Bowen cover. So this was a true rockabilly release from one of the greatest blues shouters of all time, Roy Brown. And baby, here's another tidbit. I mentioned that Buddy Knox's version went to number one pop. But what did rockabilly singer Buddy Knox do on the rhythm and blues chart? He actually took it to number 3. Now that's some crazy crossover action for your ears, cats and kittens. Speaking of crossing over, this next record from Fats Domino hit number 4 pop. Oh, but don't you worry, baby. It went to number 1 R&B. It's I'm Walkin'. Recorded in New Orleans on January 3rd, 1957, this record features an interesting, catchy opening cadence played mostly on the bass drum by the legendary Earl Palmer, who's getting ready to move out to the West Coast. He would soon be one of the most in-demand session drummers in Los Angeles. Okay, so Imperial Records releases I'm Walkin' in March of 57. And on March 23rd, it hits number 1 for 6 weeks. But that's on the bestseller chart. On the airplay and jukebox charts, it only stays number 1 for 5 weeks. I'm just making sure you're keeping your scorecards up to date at home, cats and kittens. So without further ado, the Fat Man's coming back round to you. Here's Fats Domino with I'm Walkin'.

to be. Say it one to the other. 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There's a certain rumor that can't be true. That man descended from our noble race. The very idea is a big disgrace. No monkey ever deserted his wife, starved her baby, and ruined her life. Yeah. The monkey speaks his mind. And you never known a mother monk to leave the babies with others to bonk, or pass them on from one to another till they scarcely knew who was their mother. Yeah. The monkey speaks his mind. And another thing you will never see, a monkey build a fence around a coconut tree and let other coconuts go to waste, forbidding all other monkeys to come and taste. 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Yeah, the monkey speaks his mind. Here's another thing a monkey won't do. 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

0: come. Yeah. The monkey speaks his mind.
1: Now see, for me, it doesn't get much better than that. Dave Bartholomew, recorded March 12th of 57, down in the Crescent City. That's the monkey.
2: Yeah, the monkey speaks his mind.
1: A little song that combines the old African-American folktale of the signifying monkey with some social commentary. And he does it so brilliantly. But of course, a record like that didn't do anything in 1957. But we all look back on that one as one of the coolest records of all time. Dave Bartholomew with the monkey. This is part 10 of the Imperial Record Story, and I'm your furry leader, Matt the Cat, where it's at, doing the do just for you, and it's time for Roy Brown's biggest comeback success. Let the Four Winds Blow was recorded at the same session as Party Doll and I'm Sticking With You, held on the 22nd of January, 57. Dave Bartholomew wrote this tune and recorded it himself as Four Winds back in 55. Let the Four Winds Blow would be Roy Brown's final chart hit. It went to number 5 R&B and crossed over to a very respectable number 29 pop. And it's a doozy, baby. I love the cold start on this one. Here's Roy Brown and Let the Four Winds Blow.
3: I like the way you walk. I like the way you talk. Let me hold your hand. Try to understand. I want a girl like you.

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Let me hold your hand, try to understand. I want a girl like you.

Now it's time for the Great 78, where we take a thick piece of shellac and harken back to a time when 78 RPM records were king. This week we're featuring Imperial Records, and I want to take the song we played at the top of the show, Blue Monday from Fats Domino, and flip it over. Because its B-side, What's the Reason I'm Not Pleasing You, was also a chart success. It was recorded in Los Angeles at Radio Recorders on June 21st, 1956, just 6 days before they recorded Blueberry Hill. Now, if you remember, Blue Monday went to number one R&B and crossed over to number five pop. Huge hit, right? Well, the flip side hit number 12 R&B and crossed over to number 50 pop. So when you add all of that up, this was a multi-million selling hit. And it's this week's Great 78. Fats Domino, What's the Reason I'm Not Pleasing You?

Bobby Mitchell, formerly of the Toppers, with You Always Hurt the One You Love, a song first made popular by the Mills Brothers in 1944, lyrics by Alan Roberts, and music by Doris Fisher. Fats would have his own stab at that tune in 1960, and his would have strings. Bobby's was recorded on February 9th of 57, and you can see that even though he wasn't making the charts anymore, Bobby Mitchell was still releasing some quality records with Dave Bartholomew. Up next is a tune written by Huey Piano Smith and Dave Bartholomew, and sung by James Sugar Boy Crawford. We heard him at the top of the show with She's Got a Wobble. Well, Sugar Boy's back with another solid sender from New Orleans. And man, does this one embody the true New Orleans sound. It's got a great piano lick played by probably Huey Smith. It was recorded at the same session where he cut She's Got a Wobble. Here's James Sugar Boy Crawford on part 10 of Imperial Records. This week on the Juke in the Back, it's I Don't Need You.

Fats with more of a pop sound on Valley of Tears. He was back in Los Angeles again in April 1957 when he recorded that one at Master Recorders. While in L.A., Fats was recording with Robert Armstrong and Plaz Johnson on tenor sax, Ramez Idris and Howard Roberts on guitars, Andrew Lambert on bass, and the always together, always in the pocket, Earl Palmer on the skins. And by this point, Earl had moved from New Orleans to Los Angeles full-time, and he would become one of the most in-demand studio drummers in the history of recorded music. In May of 1957, Valley of Tears went to number 2 for 1 week. I'm At The Cat, and I hope you're enjoying part 10 of the Imperial Records story. Up next, I have a treat for y'all. It's the great Faye Adams. She had 3 charting singles in 53 and 54, and all 3 of them, Shake a Hand, I'll Be True, It Hurts Me to My Heart, went to number 1. Amazing. She only had 1 more charting single in her career, and it went to number 13 in June of 1957, and it was on Imperial Records. She recorded this with Dave Bartholomew's band on April 9th. Here's the great Faye Adams with Keeper of My Heart.

Ah, Chris Kenner, who would put New Orleans at the forefront in 1961 with his hit, I Like It Like That, Part 1, on Instant Records. But this is where he began, on Imperial, 1957, Sick and Tired, baby. He wrote it with Dave Bartholomew, and of course, it's Bartholomew's band backing him up. Recorded on April 22nd, it went to number 13. In 1958, Fats Domino would record a version of Sick and Tired and take it to number 14. Way to go, Chris. Man, I hope you've enjoyed part 10 of the Imperial Record story as we focus on the year 1957. We only have one program in this series left. Next week, I will be back with part 11, focusing on the end of 57, and we'll touch a bit of 1958. I hope you'll be able to join me, cats and kittens. Until then, remember, soul, it's a feeling. You get that feeling each week when you tune into your source for 1940s and 50s rhythm and blues right here on the Juke in the Back. Let's close down the show by flipping that one over, baby. If we take Imperial number 5448, Sick and Tired, and we flip it over, we've got Nothing Will Keep Me Away From You. It was recorded at that same April 22nd, 1957 session. I hope you have a wonderful week, everybody, and I'll catch you on the flip side next time. Bye-bye.

we've run out of whiskey and the women have all gone home. Thanks for dropping by. Feel free to let Matt the Cat know if you dug the show. Email him at mattthecat@mattthecat.com. 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For more information, please visit jukeintheback.org. I'm Miss Rosie. See you next time on the Juke in the Back.

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1: 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So let's hop into our 1967 Dodge Dart and start driving southeast down the Airline Highway, and we'll see what kind of music is playing down the road.

You're listening to Down the Road, where we celebrate the music and the musicians of New Orleans and the surrounding areas. My name is Robert. I'll be with you for the next 2 hours, coming at you from Baton Rouge, Louisiana, over the Pacifica Radio Network. You just heard our opening theme song, Junko Partner, and today it was being played by Crescent City Gold. Crescent City Gold was something of a supergroup. It included Dr. John and Alan Toussaint, Red Tyler, Lee Allen, and Earl Palmer. Crescent City Gold only made one album back in 1994. Next, we're going to listen to another one by Crescent City Gold. This one's called Kick It Raw.

All right, we started off that set listening to Crescent City Gold playing Kick It Raw. And then we listened to Alan Toussaint playing Sweet Touch of Love. And what you just heard was The Stokes playing Banana Split. And The Stokes was the band that Alan Toussaint formed when he was in the Army. That song, Banana Split, sounds a little bit like Whipped Cream. Whipped Cream was originally done by The Stokes in the same session and on the same record. 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Down the Road is produced for WHYRLP, Baton Rouge Community Radio, but it's heard on many other Pacifica affiliates, including KHOI in Ames, Iowa, KPSQ in Fayetteville, Arkansas, KCEI in the Red River Taos area, and WADR in Janesville, Wisconsin. Next, we're going to listen to a song by the Masakowski family, which includes Sasha Masakowski on vocals, Steve Masakowski on guitar. The name of the tune is N.O. Escape. Double meaning there, it means no escape, but also New Orleans escape. And this is a song that was inspired by the book A Confederacy of Dunces.

What we just listened to in going backwards order, the Meters played Sassy Lady. Before that, Trombone Shorty played Tripped Out Slim. The Preservation Hall Jazz Band played Santiago. And we started off with the Masakowski Family playing N.O. Escape. You're listening to Down the Road, and next we've got Dr. John and the Lower 911 playing Time for a Change.

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1: You just heard Dr. John in the Lower 911 playing Time for a Change. You're listening to Down the Road, where we celebrate the music and the musicians of New Orleans and the surrounding areas. Next, we've got Dr. John singing Familiar Reality.

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It also can be real nice. 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You just gotta handle it right. Now this river I'm trying to run down to you about, it's got no beginning. It's got no end.

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All you know how to do is just whine and dine. I wish you could understand. I'd gladly lend a helping hand if I could. Little buddy, don't you know I really would.

That was Eldridge Holmes singing If I Were a Carpenter. And before that, Earl King sang Happy Little Nobody's Waggy Tail Dog, and that one goes out to Lulu. And we started off with Dr. John singing Familiar Reality. You're listening to Down the Road, where we celebrate the music and the musicians of New Orleans and the surrounding areas. My name's Robert. If you have any questions, comments, requests, or you just want to get in touch with me, the best way to do it is through the email. The address is downtheroad@whyr.org. Also, you could find me on the Facebook at WHYR Down the Road. Next, we're going to listen to Lee Dorsey singing A Place Where We Can Be Free.

We started off that set with Lee Dorsey singing A Place Where We Can Be Free. Then we heard Cyril Neville singing about that mellow saxophone. That's an old Roy Montrell tune. And we just listened to Sonny Landreth playing For You and Forever. We're going to finish up the first hour of Down the Road with Tony Joe White singing As the Crow Flies.

0: My name is DJ Lexer, and I'm the host of Alma con Sazón. 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